0: Oh my God.
1: First of all, there's 53 of those.
0: First of all, my God, they're still making kids, Bob. Oh Lord. 53.
1: Yeah, I fear this has derailed us entirely, but I did need everybody to know that there is a Kidz Bop version of The Great Divide, which is going to be even funnier because you don't know what this song is yet.
0: I just feel like the last time I registered Kidz Bop, they were on like 15.
1: How they get to 53? So The Great Divide is the title track, and it also serves as the lead single off the album. It's the first one that he released for it. The title track was written 2 years prior to its release, performed sporadically at live shows, and heavily teased across social media, and stood as one of Khan's most highly anticipated tracks prior to its release. Amidst undertones of religious trauma, The Great Divide focuses on an eroding relationship, a divide that forms through suppressed anger, avoided questions, and subtle emotional shifts. One person is still trying to reach in while the other has already pulled back. It's about misalignment and avoidance, and how silence and small resentments can create distance that eventually feels impossible to cross. In addition to the themes of lost friendships and regrets surrounding misunderstandings, Khan shared in an exclusive interview with People, stating, "I started to think about a divide in my life, whether that was the divide between me and this old version of me, or me and the people that I used to know growing up, or the people that are in my life that I'm still trying to keep a relationship with." And the meaning of The Great Divide is, again, like I said, religious exploration and trauma, and the deep guilt tied to not recognizing a friend's hidden struggle. There's lots of callbacks in here to Khan's earlier music. After that, we are skipping straight to from track 6 to track 11 for Porchlight. And I love Porchlight specifically because Porchlight is, if I can get this to cooperate for me, Porchlight, first of all, was written by Khan with producer Aaron Dessner, a frequent collaborator with Taylor.
0: I was going to say, that name sounds familiar.
1: During their first writing session together, according to the official press release, Porchlight was written from the perspective of Khan's mother, Lori.
0: Oh.
1: Lori Birkenkamp.
0: So true.
1: Giving voice to the quiet worries a parent might carry while watching their child be pulled into fame. Inspired by the emotional weight Khan believed he placed on his family by opening up their lives throughout his creative narrative and lyrical storytelling in Stick Season, the shift is an act of empathy and underscores how Khan's songwriting often reaches beyond his own experience to inhabit the lives of others. And so that those this was also the second second pre-release single that came off the album. So here is The Great Divide, followed by Porchlight by Noah Khan, right here on Blind Date.

0: 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We just listened to a doubleheader of tracks off of Noah Kahn's brand new studio album. The title track, The Great Divide, followed by Porchlight. Honey, what'd you think of those two tracks?
1: I really liked both of them, and they were very distinct, which I appreciated. I liked that The Great Divide felt a lot more like rock than any of his other stuff. Like, I feel like with Porchlight, we were, you know, returning to that Noah Kahn form, the more, you know, acoustic, folky, Lumineers vibe, stomp clap music. But The Great Divide felt like tougher, grittier, like harder in a good way.
0: Yeah, I thought that too. I remember when I first listened to the single before the album came out, I was like, oh, hello, hi. It was different than what I had expected it to be, but I also liked that. I like when he goes a little bit more into rock territory personally. I really love both of those tracks a lot. Yeah. Great title track also, just like phenomenal. I feel like I was going to say something else, but I forget. So that's fun for me personally.
1: I really like Porchlight, genuinely. I thought it was very, we're a return to form, but I really liked it a lot.
0: Yes, I did too. And I like that, you know, again, we're getting these like little glimpses into the other parts of his family. I like that he's writing from the perspective of his sister and from his mom. Mm. I think that's really, really interesting, especially as we're opening up the vault, as it were, to more of the Kahn family members. So, the next track we're listening to is a single edition, is just one song, and I don't have much about this song, but it is, I can tell you, it is one of the four bonus tracks off of the Last of the Bugs edition.
1: Ooh.
0: Because I thought it was on the original album, but I love this song so much. I think I'd listened to it before listening to it properly. Like, I heard it on social media, but I sat down and listened to it properly actually while I was at my residency at King's this past summer, and I took a workshop with the phenomenal Jessica J. Lee about lyrics and music and scene writing and using them in your novels, and some stuff about the legality of it, but also just like being able to take a song and like focus it and use that as like a focusing instrument for a scene. And this song really helped with the scene in particular that I had started the day before, but was having trouble finishing. And that is Orbiter by Noah Kahn. I don't have much about it, so I'm going to sort of let it speak for itself. Cool. It's, I think, one of my new favorite Noah Kahn songs, period.
1: Okay,
0: I really, really love it. So here is Orbiter by Noah Kahn right here on Blind Date.

0: Welcome back to Blind Date. We are this week listening to Noah Kahan and his most recent studio album, The Great Divide. We just listened to Orbiter, which is one of four bonus tracks off of the deluxe version of the album, affectionately called The Great Divide, The Last of the Bugs. Honey, what'd you think of that track?
1: I really liked it. I can see why it's a new Noah Kahan favorite of yours, because it's definitely a new Noah Kahan favorite of mine.
0: Yeah.
1: Again, lyrically beautiful, melodically beautiful. I love Noah Kahan's ability to write a guitar part that sounds really cool, but also is great to teach guitar students.
0: Yeah. I fell in love with that guitar pattern, that like twinkling almost.
1: Yeah.
0: Like it was really evocative for me, like imagery wise. And the song, it kind of came to me at the perfect time, because the scene that I was writing at the time, without getting too much into it for sake of time and also spoilers, the scene that I was writing at the time was very much about two characters who cared for each other very deeply, but for one reason or another had to keep each other at arm's length. Mm. And they didn't want to, and they didn't want to lose each other, but they were going to have to keep each other at arm's length to keep each other protected, basically. Mm. And so having this song in my ears as I powered through the end of that scene, it just all flowed like water perfectly, and I still think about that to this moment. So Orbiter's gonna forever have a special place in my heart now. Thanks, Noah. Appreciate that. Well, folks, we've made it to the end of the show. We have one track left, and we're gonna play out with her.
1: Time really does fly.
0: I know. So the last track we are going to be listening to is the last track on the album, even with the deluxe cut.
1: So the last track.
0: Yes, yeah. Because Orbiter comes on the deluxe version, comes right before the last track.
1: Nice.
0: So I really wanted to make sure I included it, not only because I love it, but also because it's a nice way to shoehorn in the last of the bugs in there.
1: Nice.
0: The last track on the album is called Dan. Dan is widely understood to be a longtime friend of Kahan. He's one of the two young boys on The Great Divide's album cover, the central figure behind the title track. The thumbnail image for The Great Divide depicts Kahan on the right and his longtime friend Dan, the other character in the music video for The Great Divide, as children. Kahan has highlighted the importance of this friendship in past interviews, stating that he would choose Dan to eulogize him at his funeral.
1: Wow.
0: saying, quote, "Ooh, I want my buddy Dan, and I want to know what he really thinks about me." Given Dan's presence across The Great Divide's artwork, the song itself, and the album's closing moment, it's clear he holds a significant place in the narrative of the project and of Kahan's life. And according to Noah via Apple Music, he said, "There's a few lines in the album I feel like speak to that present feeling of like, you're already there. Like, heaven is a drink in the backyard. Like, where do we go when we die? I wouldn't mind if it was right here. I wouldn't mind if I was sitting by the fire with my buddy, or even lost in the woods, or even in a moment of like, there's something scary happening, but you're with this person and you're experiencing this together in the exact same way."
1: That's beautiful.
0: I'm very excited for you to listen to it. I think it's a really great end to the album. So we get the beginning of the album and the end of the album with this one as well. But before we do that, and before we say goodbye and leave you with Noah Kahan and Dan, honey, what did you think of The Great Divide by Noah Kahan? Was it love at first listen?
1: Yeah, absolutely. Ooh. I think that as of, like, there's so much more I need to listen to with it. So I think that, like, as of right now, I don't know if I could pinpoint, like, multiple standout tracks in the way that I could with Stick Season, where I feel like there were a lot of, like, big bangers in my brain.
0: Yes.
1: Definitely really liked Orbit, really liked The Great Divide, really loved the first one that I'm forgetting the title of.
0: The first one, End of August.
1: Yes, oh my god, duh. And really looking forward to listening to more of it. I really liked it.
0: Yeah.
1: Welcome back, Noah. We've missed you.
0: On a huge tour right now, absolutely massive, and only have one Canadian stop. Grumble, grumble, grumble, grumble, grumble, grumble. Anyway, tour looks like he's having a great time, so that's awesome. Thank you for listening to yet another week of Blind Date here with us. We will be back with a fresh new show next week from Christina. Who knows what that'll be?
1: I don't yet.
0: If you want to find us on social media, you can find us on Instagram at BlindDateCHMA. We'll be back with a brand new show next week. Until then, have a great week ahead. Stay safe out there as the weather continues to turn more and more fall-like. And we will talk to you all very, very soon. Here's Noah Kahan and Dan to send you off on the rest of your week. See you soon.

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1: The following program is an all-language show which includes open discussions on topics related to the LGBTQ plus community and beyond, including, but not limited to, mature subject matters such as sex and sexuality, personal experiences, and more. We aim to create a respectful and inclusive space for all. Listener discretion is advised. The views and opinions expressed are those of the guests and do not necessarily reflect the views and opinions of the producers and this outlet. Stay tuned for thought-provoking conversations and so much more.
2: Yes, we did have a father-son relationship with benefits. We met on the 4th of July, 1983. And I had left Long Island, I had left New York, and I was destitute. I had no money, I was sleeping on couches. I, for all intents and purposes, I was homeless.
3: 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That next. So stay tuned. 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

0: As always, I am your tour guide through Rainbow Country. I'm producer and host, Mark Tara. Well, thanks to you tuning in, streaming, downloading, but ultimately listening. 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So, today, business communication specialist at the University of Economics in Da Nang, Vietnam, Michael Cavan joins me as my guest and joins me to spill some tea, so to speak, about his personal journey from being a survivor of sexual abuse to opening America's first LGBT-themed restaurant called Out on Main in Columbus, Ohio. Plus in hour two, music from LGBT artists, independent artists, voices that we've come to know and love in classic disco, classic 80s, classic house. And on this episode, I'm featuring some classic new wave, a three-song trans artist set, Spotlight, and more. All that lies ahead as we start this journey through Rainbow Country. Our first stop, the Rainbow Country Bookstore. Today, Canadian best-selling author Anthony Badalka reads from his 12th novel, Going to Beautiful, a book that tells the story of married gay couple and parents, Jake, a celebrity chef, and Eddie, a fashion designer. They had it all until one day they didn't. By the way, on Amazon.ca, Going to Beautiful has a rating of 4.8 out of 5 stars.
1: Probably one of the most horrific things imaginable had befallen me. I'd been struck down with a man cold. So I was holed up in the guest bedroom of the home I share with my husband Eddie and beloved French bulldog Lulu. I heard a faint tap, tap, tap on the bedroom door before it inched open. This let in blazing shafts of cornea-torching hellfire, also known as dim lighting from the hallway. Now, despite mentioning the hellfire thing in what was probably an unkind way, Eddie came in anyway. He gently lowered himself onto the edge of the bed and expressed concern. Lulu was markedly less empathetic. Eddie rubbed my arm. I saw his kind smile and closed my eyes. A while later, I felt his hand on my forehead, testing my temperature. I must have passed the test because he leaned in, kissed me where his hand had been, and whispered, "You're gonna be all right, my love." I don't remember either Eddie or Lulu leaving the room. A while later, I awoke and realized that in my end-of-days stupor, I'd unwisely left my arsenal of medications in the kitchen. Maybe I'd done it on purpose. A heap of pills was sure to elicit sympathy and

0: to keep going. In the kitchen, I found my stash of meds, swallowed some, downed 2 glasses of water, checked the freezer for mint chocolate. Disappointed, I set out on my return death march, propelled only by the promise of a warm bed. That was when I noticed it, a flickering light. The flickering light was coming from the other side of the sliding glass door that separates the living room from our expansive outdoor terrace. I took a shaky step towards the light. Wait a second. Isn't that what happens when you're dying? Was I dying? Did I feel compelled to step into the light? Had I taken too many drugs? I checked for a pulse. Seemed strong enough. It was too early for Eddie to have gone to bed, yet there was no sign of him or Lulu in the apartment. Could they be out there, on the balcony, at night, in March? I mean, the weather had been unseasonably warm that week. And you know, sometimes when that happened, we'd bundle up in the hand-knit sweaters we'd brought back from Ireland, prepare brandy-spiked hot chocolates, crank up the space heaters, and with fragrant steam wafting off our boozy drinks, our noses reddening, our breath dancing in the air, we'd cuddle up on the couch and giggle and laugh and pretend we were two burly fishermen who'd found love on the Irish moors or some such nonsense. So they have to be out there, right? Satisfied with the explanation for the flickering light and convinced I wasn't dying just yet, I turned and headed for bed before the NyQuil kicked in. I was halfway down the hallway when that itty bit of rationality that still lurked in my congested head told me to stop. Eddie would be worried about me. He was sweet that way. As a good husband, I should poke my head outside and announce my status as still breathing. I owed him that much, even if he hadn't brought me the ice cream. With the blanket wound tightly about me, I did a geisha walk from hallway to balcony door. The first thing I noticed through the glass was Lulu, frantically pawing at it. Was she out there alone? Had Eddie somehow forgotten her out there and gone to bed after all? I strained to see out, but saw no sign of him. I slid open the door. Lulu rushed inside, shooting me a belittling look. I stepped onto the balcony, grimacing as my bare feet made contact with the cold floor. It was quiet. Too quiet. Balcony, I saw that the flickering light I'd seen from the kitchen was coming from a statuesque liquid lava lamp, which, according to our interior designer, we couldn't possibly live without. But where was Eddie? Despite protective layers of quilting, I felt a chill, and not the fever-induced kind. I moved forward and called out, "Hello?" "Hello," came the response. And there he was. Eddie, standing in heavy shadow. For several seconds, we just stared at one another. "How are you?" he finally asked. I mean, did the pile of drugs in the kitchen tell him nothing? And had he looked in on me earlier in the bedroom and found me half dead? Or did I hallucinate that? "You should go back to bed," he said. "Go back to bed." I mean, was I disturbing his evening? It may have been the fever, but his apathetic suggestion really ticked me off. I mean, where was the caring? Where was the worry? Where was the goddamn mint chocolate ice cream? Now, thankfully, before I said any of that, I remembered the sage advice of our neighbor and good friend, Baz. She said, "If you don't have anything nice to say, mumble it under your breath and walk away." And that's exactly what I did. And that's exactly the last time I ever saw my husband, Eddie.
1: In the 60s, before the internet, to find each other, queer people needed to actually get together in real space and real time. Since most places didn't tolerate our kind, depending on where you were, your options could be limited. Large cities might have a few

0: specialized commercial spaces, but in the absence of those, it was basically public washrooms, parks, or house parties. They all had their downsides. Commercial spaces required you to spend money, and that's one of the reasons why they were mostly for men. Even in places as big as Toronto, there was seldom more than one lesbian bar at a time. Lesbians earned about 60% of the male wage and probably had more dependents. The economy just wasn't there. The old adage was, gay men go to restaurants, lesbians hold potlucks. Washrooms and parks were also pretty much boys only and could be dangerous. Plus, parks in the Canadian winter, not so good. You could freeze your willy off. House parties, you needed to know somebody, or know somebody who knew somebody, and so on, and be invited. In terms of commercial life, Montreal had led the pack, developing a sin city reputation during Prohibition in the U.S. in the 1930s. And where there's sin, there's always a place for us. Toronto the Good and Vancouver took a bit longer, but in 1974, Toronto had enough anonymity and a critical mass to produce a small commercial scene. At first, it was mostly straight bars where we were tolerated in a corner as long as we behaved. Next came a few straight-owned venues that served gay clientele. By the mid-70s, a new class of gay entrepreneurs emerged and started to open up on Church Street where rents were cheaper. But not everybody lived in Toronto or Montreal. In smaller centers, where businesses couldn't meet community needs, the lesbian and gay liberation movement of the 70s came up with a new model. Defy economics and do it for ourselves. We might not have a lot of capital, but we did have free labor. For example, the Lesbian Organization of Toronto established a non-profit community center in a ramshackle old Victorian house in 1977. It held dances and brunches and drop-ins and provided meeting spaces and a coffee house and hosted a phone line for a whole generation of women. Loot, as it was known, was following a strategy already developed elsewhere. In Saskatoon, the Zodiac Friendship Society opened its community center in 1973. Edmonton and Calgary soon followed suit. HALO, the Homophile Association of London, Ontario, started in 1974, and the Halifax Gay Alliance for Equality first began running dances in the Turret in 76 and later turned that into a community center. By the end of the decade, there was a network of lesbian and gay groups providing community spaces in dozens of medium-sized centers across Canada, volunteer-run and community-controlled. This is Tim McCaskill, a gay liberation dinosaur from another planet and author of Queer Progress.
1: Up next, Spilling the Tea with Michael Cavan.
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0: I'm great. How you doing there, Mark? Hello, Canada.
1: I know. I have to say thank you, Michael, for being here to have your voice, your story be heard by the LGBT community and beyond, Michael, especially to talk about you. You're here to get your story out, for us to get to know you. You are in Da Nang, Vietnam. That's where you're living now. Talk to me about gay life in Da Nang, Vietnam. What is that like for you? Because you're originally from America.
0: That's right. I'm from the USA. My last pit stop in the US was Philadelphia. So I'm a Philly boy. And here in Da Nang, Central Vietnam, Vietnam's pretty cool about the LGBTQ stuff. I've never had an issue. I'm an educator. And it's never come up as an issue. I think that dating apps are pretty popular here. There, from time to time, there are gay bars that pop up and then go away. And there are bars also that are very gay friendly. You can be openly gay here in Da Nang, no problem. I've really appreciated deeply, the warm reception that I've received here in Vietnam. And in my early years here, I traveled all over the country, stayed and lived with many families via Airbnb, and fell in love with the people and the culture. I just love Vietnam with all my heart. And it's such an honor to be here and to live the life that I get to live here.
1: Wow, well said, well said. So your early life, I believe you were born and raised on Long Island, is that correct?
0: That's right. And if any of your guests have never heard of Long Island, it's a horror story.
1: Well, it's part of New York State. But talk to me about your early life in Long Island, like growing up. What was your growing up life like for you?
0: Well, my growing up life actually began down south in the panhandle of Florida. And I spent my summers down there with my beloved Grandchar, who was my Auntie Mame. And it was a respite from my chaotic family life on Long Island. There was just a lot of chaos. We were all way over our heads when it comes to the realities of life. Long Island is a suburban nightmare. It has many good points, and it certainly has a lot of beauty, but it also is suburban hell. And, the land of the Long Island Lolita, Amy Fisher, and her older lover from 30 years ago, Joey Buttafuoco, that was his name. So Long Island is known for this kind of stuff. We're kind of the Florida of the East Coast, with all due respect.
1: And for yourself growing up, you're a gay man. For yourself growing up, when did that start crystallizing for you in regards to your same-sex attraction? When did you begin to realize that you're not like everyone else?
0: Well, referencing back to my summers in Florida with my beloved Grandchar, my Auntie Mame, I was fascinated with Playboys, and I was fascinated with women and their big boobs and the clothes. And I think that I tied into the gay aspects of Playboy and all the fabulousness of it. So I was quite focused on that as a young person. But then my interest did shift. I had close friends in Florida, a BFF that I, was probably in love with. I just didn't understand the feelings that I had for him. We were the same age, and we did a lot of stuff together, and we didn't know what we were doing, really. We'd sometimes kiss with a pillow between us, to see what that was like. But while my friend, my best friend, Lenny, was thinking about girls, I was thinking about him. it did help that my parents were determined to bulldoze the homo out of me. And my mother remarried when I was 8 or 9 years old. I was a very effeminate child. At times, I didn't know if I was a girl or a boy. I had really long hair, Buddy Holly glasses. I felt very much not a part of. I felt apart from in my internal world. And I knew that I was different. And I had these attractions, and my parents gave me a lacrosse stick, and I started playing lacrosse because they wanted to man me up. And they're, if you're worried about your son being gay, why put them in a locker room with other naked you know, boys, which is what they did. And that kind of sparked my curiosity even more. And, you know, by the time I was 13 or 14, I was pretty cleared in that I found same-sex attraction to be my preference. Mm. But this was Long Island in the late 70s, and there was no gay, straight support groups, nothing like that. I mean, my lacrosse classmates would kill me if they knew I was gay, if I came out at that time. Although they knew I was different and they knew that I was strange, you know, I worked really hard to try to pass and to man up and not to look or sound gay. And it really, you know, forced me to kind of repress, you know, being out and open at a young age and not be myself and try to be what other people wanted me to be, what I thought others wanted me to be, and to try to be this big grand success that my parents envisioned for me, which was pretty bonkers at the time. And you know, I was not suited for an Ivy League education. You know, my intelligence is average, especially at that time, and I didn't test well. So you know, there were all these bonkers expectations at home about what I should be and where I should go. A lot of ambition, you know, for my future. And I wanted to please my parents, and I wanted to make them proud of me. It was always great when my name was in the Newsday paper because I scored goals playing lacrosse. And, you know, at an early age, you know,
1: so
0: I had
1: you were a bit of a jock.
0: Oh, I was. I played lacrosse, and I was a star lacrosse player on Long Island. I mean, I was very good. You know, I played other sports, but, you know, in basketball, you have to be tall. Football, you have to be big. But, you know, with lacrosse, you can be any size. And I was a small guy back then, and I could move fast, and I was very good with the lacrosse stick. And so I learned about, you know, teamwork. I learned about camaraderie, and we, you know, we had some fine moments, our team. And by the time we were juniors and seniors, we knew we were an organism. I mean, we knew where each of us was going to be on the field 3 seconds before they got there. So, you know, I could time my passes and my assists, and I love scoring assists because it meant my teammate got to score the goal. So as much as I was uncomfortable playing lacrosse and being in sports, it did teach me about competitiveness, sportsmanship, and teamwork.
1: So at what point did you start getting the call and the interest to visit Manhattan? Was that in high school that you,
0: yes,
1: you started to go to Manhattan? Because then that you became a whole other person.
0: I did, yeah.
1: My understanding is that you ended up working.
0: I did. I worked the streets. But early on, I found that, you know, having sex kind of filled the hole inside, you know, for a while. And I was a hottie back then. I wasn't a supermodel, but I was easy on the eyes. Most people would agree. So I did pretty well, you know, when it comes to, you know, meeting people. And in Manhattan, you know, I found pretty quickly that I had some star quality, and I discovered these hustler bars, notorious ones. Probably one of the most notorious is Rounds. It was, I think, at 53rd and 3rd or somewhere on the east side. And I discovered these bars, and I discovered that, you know, I could sashay around. I got lots of attention. You know, older, wealthier men bought me drinks. They'd buy me clothes and dinners. And I love the attention, and I love being adored. I love sashaying around and showing off. And, you know, I felt like I didn't see myself as a prostitute or an escort because I didn't accept money. I was not exchanging money for my time. I was more into the adoration and the gifts that these older men would give me, and the affirmation that I would receive from them. That's where I was getting my worth. And of course, drugs was a big deal back then. And so, you know, if you had drugs, I was your friend. And, you know, look, this is 40 years ago, and I can talk about this now. I've done lots of therapy. You know, I've forgiven myself for that stuff. And I look back on it now and smile because, you know, I did get to live through a very interesting time in New York City where, you know, you could go in to the city at 6 p.m. hang out on the east side, have some nice man buy me dinner, you know, then continue the evening, go score some drugs somewhere, you know, hit Studio 54 or Xenon, you know, get more drugs, meet more people, and then at 3 a.m. wind up at Crisco Disco, which was an after hours bar, as well as other after hours bars, and where drugs were openly used in the VIP room, celebrities, the whole thing. I mean, I was swept away in this very glamorous, interesting interesting life. I had a tryst with Steve Rubell, who is the owner of Studio 54. You know, I got around and I wanted to meet interesting people, influential people, people who'd become celebrities. I talked to a lot of folks about their experiences, and I was very curious, and I wanted to chart my own path. I didn't know that I was making choices that, you know, would eventually, you know, become part of my history, mm-hmm. and a well-known part of my history.
1: Did you end up going to Studio 54 then?
0: Oh, absolutely. I was at Studio 54. It was after it reopened, so, you know, I would read about 54 in the New York Post, page 6, read about all these celebrities in the late 70s when I was a teenager, read about it and dream about going to Studio 54. And then when I was old enough and I discovered New York City, I would go and I would stand out by the rope. and I did that a few nights, never didn't get in. And then eventually Mark Beinecke, the door person, I guess, decided he liked me, and I got on his good list, and he admitted me. And then from then on, I was always admitted when I approached the rope at Studio 54. And one thing that Studio 54 did was it had these very exciting gay nights on Sunday nights. And there would be thousands of gay men dancing in unison. And it was thrilling for this 19 year old to see so many gay people together dancing in this environment. It really just was thrilling, and I enjoyed, and I joined in, and you know, I had some really fantastic experiences at 54 and at those after hours clubs, and I mean, I'm glad I got to experience it. I'm glad I survived. I'm glad I was too afraid to go into those back rooms. I'd see people going into these back rooms and not coming out, and I just sit there and drink and watch, and thankfully I was scared, and maybe that saved me, I don't know, but I was very lucky. I was very lucky that I survived all of that. You know, within a few years, you know, AIDS, you know, was happening, and acquaintances were dying, people were dying. It happened very fast, and it was shocking at the time, and we all kind of we changed our behaviors sexually so that we could survive, and I survived. I'm one of the lucky ones. I don't know why, but I did, and here I am now at 60, you know, telling the tale.
1: And on that note, we'll return after this Rainbow Country update.
2: Hi, I'm Keegan Hurst, former professional rugby player, coach, raving homosexual, and

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1: the host and producer of radio programs Ruby Slippers and Through the Looking Glass. 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And so it's so very important to have a program like Rainbow Country, whose mandate is to provide a platform for the LGBT community to have a voice, share ideas, and promote inclusiveness. 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
3: My name is Joanne Vanicola, and I'm an actor and a writer, and I was first on Rainbow Country with Mark Tara on discussing the massacre at Pulse Club in Orlando. 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Thank you.
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0: So, Michael,
1: Kevin, we're here. We're talking about you getting to know your life's story to a certain degree. So, you're growing up on Long Island. You're working it in Manhattan, and at some point, you end up moving to Tampa, Florida, where you end up meeting Frank Cavan, a gay business mogul, a gay business owner, had a number of gay bars and restaurants, and the two of you end up having a relationship. He ends up adopting you, and you guys end up moving to, I believe, Houston, Texas.
2: Dallas,
1: Texas. So here's the question. How did the two of you originally meet? How did you originally meet your daddy with benefits, Frank Cavan?
2: Yes, we did have a father-son relationship with benefits. We met on the 4th of July, 1983. And I had left Long Island. I had left New York. And I was destitute. I had no money. I was sleeping on couches. I, for all intents and purposes, I was homeless. And I had really no prospects for the future. Family members that were supportive had cut me off. And so I went down to Florida to live with an aunt, wound up in Tampa. And on that fateful day, I went to the big nightclub called the Old Plantation on Tampa Boulevard and walked in with $20 in my pocket and no future. And I sit at the bar and I look over and there's this older gentleman, larger. He kind of reminded me of my grandfather. I don't know if that's a good or bad thing. Smiled at me. I smiled at him. And this was a bar that Frank owned, that he developed. And Frank Cavan was a gay bar and nightclub mogul back in the 70s and 80s. And over his career, he developed at least 60 different brands. Although a few were bombs, most of them were successful, and some of them were uber successful. And probably his best known brand is JR's Bar and Grill, which has its flagship store, its flagship location in Dallas and other locations in Texas and so on. So we met, we connected. He can tell that I was hungry and that I was a little desperate. He said that he's always looking for young talent. He has an organization back in Texas. He owns clubs and so on. So the evening progressed onto a Chinese restaurant where we got very, very boringly intoxicated. Yes, we wound up back at his luxury condominium on Bayshore Boulevard. And his nickname for the bed was the workbench. Yes. So, you know, as RuPaul says, you better work. So, you know, I was 20-year-old. I got to work. I knew what to do. I was no stranger to old men's bodies. and I knew what to do. And we connected. And you would think that this was a, you know, transactional situation. But there was an emotional connection with me and Frank. And we did pull each other up. I did move to Dallas the following week, where he had, you know, six or seven different clubs that he was actively operating. Yes. And I went really from rags to riches overnight, you know, from being destitute to living in his penthouse apartment in the sky. And becoming, you know, the topic of gossip and criticism by the community in Dallas. I was told right to my face, we see you as a concubine, as a whore. When I was on Frank's arm, we go into his clubs. There was always a parting of the waves whenever Frank entered his clubs. And I'd be on his arm and people would laugh and snicker and point at me. And there were a few looks of admiration, but for the most part, you know, welcome to the world of vicious Dallas queens.
1: Of which
2: I became one.
1: How long were you guys together for ultimately?
2: Well, we met in 83, yes. And unlike the other young men in Frank's life, I really didn't want a car. I didn't want a bar. I wanted an education. Yes. So, and I was the first young man in his life that wanted an education. Everybody else wanted other things. And I wanted an education. So I quickly enrolled at SMU, Southern Methodist University in Dallas, also known as Send Money Urgently. even back then, it was quite expensive. And I began education, and I began working for his firm, Cabin Enterprises, in Dallas doing PR. And I was living with Frank. And the following year, we wanted to find a way, or I, let's be clear here, I wanted to find a way to have a legal connection. And I suggested, I said, Frank, how about if you adopt me and I become your son, your legal son? And back then, that was one way. It was neither common or uncommon, but it did happen that same-sex couples would adopt each other legally as adults as a way to have a legal connection. It was our form of gay marriage at the time. And so we did that, and we were in the courtroom, you know, with the judge and these kids and their parents and cakes and balloons. And there's Frank and I, and the judge, looked at us and he says, okay, I'll grant your adoption, but you don't have to sit on my lap like the other kids were. So we all had a good laugh, and Frank and I hitched up via adoption, and things were moving along, but I had demons. I had inner monsters. I was born with alcohol in my breath. I come from many generations of alcoholics on both sides of my family. So, I was born alcoholic. So the moment I took a drink, I was home. Okay. Add to that drugs. And now in Dallas, add to the fact that I had lots of money, access to lots of money. So, I developed an ulterior life of partying, drinking. Frank would be traveling and I would be partying with, questionable people in questionable situations at these fancy places, fancy restaurants, with my limousine waiting and drama. I was like a gay Tony Montana, from the Al Pacino movie. I was like a gay Tony Montana there, and with my entourage. And eventually I bottomed out and I wound up in treatment there in Dallas. Worry calls to Frank, who was in Florida at the time, and he said he would support my treatment. He did come visit me during family week when I was in treatment, and one of the things the counselor said was, if you guys are going to make it, you need to move away from father son with benefits and just be father son. And Michael, move out of the condo, move out of the luxury penthouse in the sky, move onto campus, and move toward a more normal, less chaotic life. And we took the counselor's advice seriously. We did that with tears. And then Frank and I transitioned into a father-son relationship. He was rooting for me. I was continuing my education. I was traveling to Europe. And we eventually, ended the intimacy part of our relationship, but we maintained an emotional intimacy as father-son. And he did, find other partners. I found other partners as well, but we stayed connected. And after I returned, I did a couple of international study trips. And when I returned from Russia in 1985, he said to me, he said, Michael, you're studying theater at SMU. I need you to be my heir. I need you to learn this business. I need you to not be learning how to be a ballerina, he said, but to become a business person. So I took what he said seriously. We had identified a location in Washington, D.C. We had been going to Washington frequently. Frank was a Republican. And he was a major donor for the Republican Party. We went to the White House multiple times, met President Reagan at the time, Vice President Bush. I've got pictures of Frank with these people. I've got receipts to back all this up on my website, michaelcabin.com, plug. And we had this really interesting life. And back then there was no internet. So although the Republican Party initially probably didn't know much about Frank, eventually they learned and they took the money. They didn't care. They were happy to take our money, happy to take the gay bar money back then. So, he suggested when I got back that I run a JR's, a branch in Washington, D.C. We'd been going to Washington. We'd found a location. And I said, OK, I'll run it. And I took a year off from school. And 2 weeks into it, Frank had a stroke. And he became fairly incapacitated, very reliant on the people around him. Yes. And you can imagine that everyone's vying for Frank's attention. He kind of manipulated people to be loyal to him and to hate each other. in his organization, you know, divide and conquer and all that business. But he became, you know, pretty, you know, our relationship changed dramatically. And he really was never able to appreciate, because of cognitive issues, you know, what I was accomplishing in Washington. And there were other nefarious characters involved in this whole gay bar intrigue and drama. And I write a lot, I write in detail about this soap opera in my memoir, which is in development. It's called Spilling the Tea, and it is in development. And there was just a lot of intrigue in this gay bar dramatic empire, lots of backstabbing, viciousness, and I remember all of it, and I write about it, and it is fascinating. And, you know, for viewers and for gay men of a certain age, yes, we all remember that, you know, gay bars were always interesting, but it was always the gay bar owners that were the most interesting, because you really have to be a personality to own a gay bar.
1: Okay, so you're there, and you're living your life. You're there in Dallas, and at some point, you end up getting a package, and you get a package with photos and with videos, and this package that you end up getting contains images of yourself and videos and all this sort of stuff, and it's from your former high school, I believe, music teacher, Larry Lane Bateman.
2: That's right, drama teacher.
1: Your drama teacher. And let's circle back to your time on Long Island. And in a nutshell, what happened between yourself and your drama teacher?
2: Well, I took a speech class from Doc Bateman. We called him Doc Bateman. He was beloved. I mean, we loved him. We looked up to him. We worshiped him. We, his students. I took a speech class when I was 15 from him. And he was very complimentary, you know, wrote me great notes, high grades. And this, he was really the first male teacher at North Shore High School, where I went to school, that I really connected with. The other male teachers, for the most part, didn't like me. But I connected with Larry Lane Bateman. I did well in his course. I didn't know that all that attention he was giving me at 15 was grooming, yes. And then I would spend time with him during the lunch hour. He had hall duty, and I would sit and chat with him. And he seemed interested in my chaotic home life. Yes, I talked about the challenges of my parents and their insanity, their War of the Roses. You know, he seemed very concerned. And when I would look into his eyes and see his concern, I had a sense that this man has some answers for me about who I am. I didn't know, and I couldn't articulate it, but there was something that I felt connected to him. And then the following year, he suggested during one of our meetings at hall duty, when he was on hall duty, that, hey, he said, hey, let's do an away from school video project. I think you've got talent, you're a great actor, and I'd like to make a video of you, and we can do it at my off-campus home. That's what he suggested. But he said, don't tell anybody, because we don't want anyone to get jealous. Keep it between us. And I readily agreed. I eagerly agreed. It sounded really exciting. Video, I'm a great actor. He, you know, my teacher, you know, thinks I'm doing great, wants to spend time with me. I was very needy. You know, really, I ought to have had on my forehead a neon that said, needy boy from chaotic family. Easy so for the taking.
1: So you guys end up making you end up making a video, and you end up having a sexual relationship with this teacher, right. And he's essentially grooming you and taking advantage of you.
2: Yes. And I didn't realize it. I mean, he, you know, the scenario of the video project was that my character, a 16-year-old boy, returns home. He's been exposed at school as gay, and he returns home and has decided to kill himself. So a lot of the filming took place in a bathroom. He asked me to take off my clothes, sit in the bathtub, put tea on my arm, because when you put it in water, it looks like blood is coming out. Now, can you imagine that an adult did this scenario with such a bad ending for a gay person, which was very 1950s and 60s, yes, and suggested this scenario, and we did it. And he did, you know, I was naked, he got me out of my clothes. Around his house, he had pockets of pornography. Pornography magazines. He gave me alcohol. He gave me marijuana. We smoked marijuana. And he suggested, he said, Michael, I want to be the first man to make love to you. And he framed it that if we don't do this, he would not continue the relationship. That's how he framed it. So my sense is if I did not consent and do this, I would lose him. But let's be clear, this was not his first time at the rodeo. Yes, he was using pornography, alcohol, cannabis, and poppers. Okay, showing me this pornography of kids my own age having sex. It was unbelievable for this 16-year-old to see these images that I fantasized about, to see them in real life. It was very stimulating. You know, ask any predator and they'll tell you that a 15 or 16-year-old boy is easy pickings, especially if you stimulate them, yes, and especially if they are needy and vulnerable and want your attention. So ask any predator and he or she will tell you that. We did that experience. I was quite out of it. And he said, I'd like to memorialize this by taking Polaroids of you. He took out a Polaroid camera. He said, you're so beautiful. You have such a beautiful body. Please let me take pictures of you. So he made sexually explicit Polaroids, which I agreed to. And throughout all of this, Mark, I assumed he was my friend. I assumed this was normal. I assumed that he was helping me. I assumed that he was the only person that could answer my questions, that he would be able to answer my questions about my emerging sexuality, yes, and that he wanted only good things for me. After 3 or 4 weeks and a few more times together, and let's just be clear, I did fall in love with him. I did fall in love with him, and I fell in love with the notion of us living together and having a life together. Now, he is 25 years my senior, okay, and I am a 16-year-old vulnerable kid with mixed emotions. It's a lot for a young person to take on these types of feelings, and it was not a level playing field. It was not a level playing field.
1: But later on in your life, you end up, this is later on in your life, you end up being pivotal in getting him out of the education system.
2: That's right.
1: That was, I guess, your way of ultimately standing up and saying enough with this ongoing abuse that this man was doing in the education system. So,
2: right.
1: Well done to you for doing that. Again, I only have a handful of minutes with you. You mentioned earlier that you're working on your memoir, Spilling the Tea.
2: That's right. So, you know, I'm doing what all budding authors do now, is I'm getting my story out there. You know, to be quite honest, it is expected by literary agents and prospective publishers that as an author, you have a following. So if your listeners want to help me, please go to my public Facebook page, Michael Cavan Writer, and follow me. That would help me a lot, because this is what I'm doing, is I'm doing, you know, other types of interviews and other types of coverage so that I can get my story out there. It is an interesting story. They say that, you know, every memoir needs to have three great acts. We've talked about two of them. We haven't even gotten into the third act, which was my co-founding of Out on Main Restaurant, which was the nation's first LGBTQ restaurant in Columbus, Ohio, 1996 to 2002. That's
1: which
2: the
1: had
2: third a lot story.
1: Of people. You had Ellen's mother would visit there. Ellen herself was there, including Eartha Kitt.
2: That's right, Eartha Kitt, Grace Jones.
1: Amazing.
2: Grace Jones and Bruce Vilanch, who was a recent guest of yours on your radio show. He was a visitor and he left us, whenever celebrities came, they would always leave us souvenirs and things. And he left us a script of a project that he was working on and he signed it. He was a lot of fun. And Betty, you know, at the time was doing activism. She was an ally. She was traveling all over the United States and she'd be in Ohio once or twice a year. She'd always come to our restaurant and she'd say, someday I'm going to bring Ellen. And we're like, yeah, bring Ellen. And on her 70th birthday, Betty was in town. Ellen was doing a show at the Palace Theater. And Ellen asked Betty, where do you want to go for your birthday dinner? And she says, I have the perfect place. So it was the first time as a restaurant owner that I actually had to be a bodyguard to kind of allow Ellen and her posse to have dinner because they were groupies and everything. Mm-hmm. But after dinner, they couldn't have been more gracious. And I toured Ellen around the restaurant, showed her all of our memorabilia and Elton John costume, Liberace, mm-hmm. Melissa Etheridge guitar. And she said, Michael, I wanted to do something like this in LA. I wanted to do a gay cafe when I was first coming out. And this is kind of what I envisioned. So it is so interesting to have had such interesting, wide experiences in this life that I've
1: lived. And I'll have to say, as I have less than a minute with you, Michael Cavan, I have to say, thank you for sharing, just getting some insight into you and your amazing story. Thanks again for your time, and thanks again for being on the show. I really, truly appreciate this.
2: Thank you for having me. Thank you, Mark. Thank you, Canada. I used to go to Montreal all the time for getaways, and from Columbus, it's only an hour and a half, and I loved it, and I do love Canada. So, love you, Canada.
1: By the way, on June 4th, 2026, Michael Cavan's memoir, Spilling the Tea, Adventures in a Texas Gay Bar Empire, was published. 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
0: Magnus Hirschfeld made the modern homosexual. He co-founded the world's first gay rights group, the Scientific Humanitarian Committee, in Berlin in 1897. But what is far more important is that he and his colleagues came up with an enormously influential concept of what same-sex desire was, what it meant, and how it fit into the wider world. If you think homosexuality is an inborn quality that cannot be changed and has a biological root, but is not an illness, and if you think gay people are a sexual minority who are born that way and who deserve legal protections just as racial minorities do, you owe those ideas to Hirschfeld and a handful of others. He was among the first to articulate that conceptual model of what it means to be gay in print in 1896.
1: We just heard professor, author, and historian of queer and trans politics, Lori Marhoefer, reading from Racism and the Making of Gay Rights, a sexologist, his student, and the Empire of Queer Love, their powerful new gay history book about the man who made the modern homosexual, a German physician and sexologist who died at the age of 67 in 1935, Magnus Hirschfeld.
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And just like that, this little gay journey through Rainbow Country has come to an end. 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And finally, I want to take this time to thank you for taking your time to be with me. 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
my hand. I'll be your man if you understand.

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0: I can't believe I ate the whole thing. Where's my other shoe? Oh, I think I'm gonna be sick. Hey, cabbie, what's this on the radio? 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

0: First Contact Division, Linguist Jamie, X-File 0017, reporting on duty, an alien contact. Hans, you seeing this?
1: Yes, sir. Let's go talk to him. Greetings.
2: Hello there, laddie. How are ya? I haven't been traveling for 3,700 years just to find this place. How are ya?
0: Hans, you picking any of this up?
1: Nine, sir.
2: Laddies, do you not know the traditional language of the great Kilted Confederacies? We've been listening to your transmissions.
0: Yeah, I picked up transmission from that. Like, what band did we put that on? 9 and 3.5?
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sunlight. He would need then to grow accustomed before he could see things in that upper

0: Hi, we're the band Hot Panda from Edmonton, and when we're... But actually, Heath, isn't your family from Newfoundland?
1: Yeah, you know what? They are. Hey, Nan.
0: Is that all you're going to say is, hey, Nan, it's your grandma, man. Say you love her.
1: I love you.
0: Yeah, that's right. That's better. And you know what? 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
0: That's right.
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1: Welcome to Book Waves. I'm Rich Walensky. This is the second of a two-part interview. My guest is Lisa C., whose latest novel is Daughters of the Sun and Moon. Earlier novels include Lady Tan's Circle of Women, The Island of Sea Women, Snowflower and the Secret Fan, and this is the 13th book by Lisa C. Lisa C., one thing that's in the book kind of as a subtext and one problem is that no one spoke English, or very few, and Moon, Mrs. Tong, did speak English, but the rest of them were just traveling through and had no idea, and this is true for the men as well.
2: Mm-hmm. But I drew on that with just my own family. My great-grandfather, when he was in his 60s in the 1920s, he went back to China and came back with a 16-year-old bride. He was still married to my great-grandmother, but he came back with this 16-year-old, and she lived to be 95, so she didn't die all that long ago. She had very little English, very, very little. I have, on the Chinese side of my family, most of them dying off by now, but even people who were born here who had very little English, just enough to get by, not terribly fluent. You see this in immigrant families today. It depends on what you speak at home, how much you're exposed to the larger American society, how much you have to interact with it. To me, it didn't seem all that strange at all that these women would not be able to speak English. And plus the fact that they're not allowed out, right? So if you're confined because you're a wife, if you're confined because you're a sex worker, and anytime you peek your head out the door, you're trying to escape, right? You're not being exposed to the rest of the world. So not only why would you learn English, but how would you learn English?
1: The same would be true of reading and writing as well.
2: Exactly.
1: Moving on to Petal, the prostitute. I don't like using that word here because it almost feels wrong because of the slavery aspect of it. How did you find out what life was like for one of those sex workers?
2: So it's really interesting. There's actually been quite a bit of research done on them, particularly in the Bay Area, where, of course, that was the largest population of Chinese. And also, it was the Barbary Coast. There were plenty of brothels for every kind of woman and every kind of customer in that town. There's been quite a bit that has been preserved, some of the contracts that have been saved. You may have known her, Judy Young, who was a scholar. I think of her as kind of the godmother of the history of Chinese American women. And so one of her volumes, she has all of the primary source material that has survived, including, again, contracts, interviews with people who were brought over as sex workers, as well as a couple of women who in later life gave interviews about what had happened to them. And of course, in the Bay Area as well, there's Cameron House, which is still there in Chinatown. And Donaldina Cameron did go out, and it's a little later than this story, but she went out, and that was her job, was to rescue these women, free them. She was Christian, so it was a whole thing that these women went through, but they were able to be freed from sex work. Anyway, that's just to say that there's quite a bit that has survived about what that life was like, how much they charged, what kinds of things they did, what the cribs looked like. There's some wonderful wonderful might be the wrong word, but very telling photos that have survived from San Francisco Chinatown of what these cribs looked like, of what the women looked like, what they wore. So even though a lot of that photography happens maybe 10, 15 years later, I felt like I could rely on it.
1: For Moon, you had to learn a lot about Chinese medicine. I guess the problem there is that, unlike these other areas where you're scholar on your own, in Chinese medicine, people are going to come at you if you don't get everything accurate. How did you work on that? How many people did you have proofing those sections?
2: So Lady Tan's circle of women, that's about a woman who was a Chinese medical doctor in the 1400s. She wrote a book of her medical cases. It's still in print today. So I had done so much research for that book. I mean, so much research. And I had people that I could really count on. So there's a woman who lives not far from where we're sitting, actually, Lorraine Wilcox, whose profession is to translate historic Chinese medical texts into English. And in fact, just this morning, I had an email from her about another doctor, woman doctor that she has found. And so she has been extremely helpful. I also was very fortunate that at the Huntington Library, Museum, and Botanical Gardens, they have the Chinese garden there. But a couple of years ago, they started a garden for herbs that are used in traditional Chinese medicine. And so the curator, I've had a tour with the curator and also a Chinese medicine practitioner. What can grow here? What's native to California that has always been also native to China? So I feel like I have that pretty well covered, and that so many people who are experts have helped me. With this book, I tried to keep the number of herbs quite narrow to only 10. So a typical remedy might have as many as 20 ingredients, but to keep it a little narrower so that readers don't get bogged down in too much detail.
1: Did they have acupuncturists?
2: No. You know, acupuncture, even though it's been around for a very long time, it really didn't, well, actually, I was the patient of one of the first acupuncturists to come here. I have an autoimmune disease, and one of my doctors asked me to write an article, a patient's perspective on this disease. I have it on my website, and I included a story of meeting this first ever acupuncturist who came here to Los Angeles in the 1970s, I think it was. But, acupuncture really didn't catch on until they could make needles that were a lot thinner. So the needles we have today are not the needles that were even, 100 years ago. So it took a lot longer. What I will say, though, about Chinese medicine is that there is a history of it in the West that goes back to these

0: us because we didn't have all of the pharmaceuticals that we have today, right? So they were much, much more open to them.
1: Lisa C., in the book, Moon is writing, this is the doctor's wife, is writing from 1926, talking about the past. So it's first person past tense. And then we've got Petal, first person, telling the story current tense. And then we've got Dove, as you said, third person present tense as well. Was that formulated at the very beginning? Did you try different versions to see if it would work?
0: I think at the very beginning, if I'm remembering correctly, I think I was originally going to tell the whole story from Moon's perspective. But Petal especially did take on a life of her own. And there, to me, there was something about being in her shoes every single step of the way. And just being with her. And it's not just every time she escapes or all the bad things that happen, but it's, to me, one of the things is what she sees and how she's so connected to, you know, farmer's daughter, much more connected to nature and surviving, you know, if she runs away, what can she eat? What can she forage? But also what this landscape looked like. If you were walking, this is not a spoiler, but let's just pretend you were walking from Los Angeles to Santa Barbara. What would that have looked like in 1870? And so I just felt that she had this immediacy to her. And then with Moon, one of the things I really struggled with, or I felt that readers would struggle with, is how people perceive Los Angeles, you know, today. What it is. Oh, Hollywood and freeways and traffic, whatever they think, culturalist, well, you know, whatever stereotypes people have about it. But we don't have any movies that were set in that time, no TV shows that were set in that time. As I mentioned, very little in the way of photographs that have, you know, photography was so new. So just a handful of photographs of what it looked like. And so I wanted Moon to have some perspective and to be speaking from a time that would be familiar. Oh, airplanes, there are automobiles, there's movies. She's a big movie goer, she's a radio. It's a completely different world, and that's a world we all recognize, you know, that time, because we've seen it in movies, and it's not that far from, yes, maybe the planes were different, but not that different from how we live now. And then secondly, with her, you and I are of a certain age, right? That you do look back at things that happened in the past with perspective, with hindsight. And so I felt like she would be able to talk about that in a different way than these two women, Dove and Petal, who are in the present, who don't necessarily have a lot of perspective on what's happening to them because they're just getting through it.
1: Well, you also have a chance with her to play writer's tricks with what information you're going to reveal, when you're going to reveal it. So we learn certain things slightly ahead of time, and then the reader has to go, oh, crap, that's what's coming.
0: Yes. Yes, well, is she an unreliable narrator? Maybe.
1: But that makes Lisa C.'s job a little bit easier, because then you have the ability to create page turning through her.
0: I don't think I have any sentences like this, but, you know, certainly there's sometimes the feeling at the end of her chapters of, if only everybody knew what was coming.
1: You do have that. You do reveal that.
0: I don't say that specifically, but to try to set that up of, they don't know what's coming, but I do.
1: In writing the book, when you were sitting down and writing, you had your research. What did you find that just surprised you that you could put in the book?
0: Well, I think the number one surprise for me was Moon's dog. That very little known about the doctor's wife. I mean, much more written about him. He was, you know, spoke four languages. He wore Western style clothing.

0: He had a diamond ring. A lot of details have survived about him, but not so much about her. That she was a witness to some of the lynchings, that she was the first Chinese woman to file a criminal lawsuit in Los Angeles, but perhaps the country, and that she had this little white poodle. And that just was one of those details that kind of, I don't know, it was like a little worm in my head of how did that little white poodle get to Los Angeles in 1870? And it seems so arbitrary, you know, of all the kinds of dogs that a person could have, to have this little white poodle. So that was one. And then I think the other one, part that was the most eye-opening for me, was looking at the court transcripts at the Huntington. So the Huntington has all of the Los Angeles City court documents from 1870 to 1875. They've pulled out all of the cases that have to do with Chinese. So the case of the laundryman in the novel is based on a real case. And so I know what the judge was asking. I know how the judge determined that case, what the two sides were saying. So to be able to use that is really amazing.
1: You're listening to an interview with Lisa See, whose latest novel is Daughters of the Sun and Moon. I'm Rich Walensky on Book Waves. Switching gears away from the book, I looked on IMDb, and of course there's the film Snowflower and The Secret Fan, and I talked to Wayne Lang. I don't know if we talked much about it, but I think he was satisfied with the film.
0: That's nice.
1: You were not.
0: It's a director's medium. People who have read that book, if I say that there's a scene with Hugh Jackman singing and dancing, you know that there have been a lot of changes.
1: We went into that, I think, last time. But I also saw a Korean series called The Island of Sea Women. How far along is that?
0: That was in development for about 4 years and then fell apart. I mean, you know, this happens. Things go along for a while and then people don't get the money or whatever. But that particular group for Island of Sea Women got very far, but just at the last minute, they couldn't get the financing.
1: And Peony and Love is still in development. How?
0: Oh my God, that was Ridley Scott kept that option open for about 10 years, but then finally let it go.
1: Today, we hear a lot about immigrants who've been placed in these detention places, which are basically concentration camps. We hear a lot about, obviously, people from Spanish cultures. We hear a lot about Africans. What about Asians from China in particular, but also other East Asian peoples? Do we hear much about it? Are you involved at all in dealing with that?
0: Well, I'm not personally involved, but I think the rise in anti-Asian hate crimes that began with COVID have continued to this day. You never know where this administration is going to hit next. Trump does not have a great relationship with China. I mean, he does like dictators and all, but there's a fair amount of suspicion. Just even in recent days, the kind of revival of the rhetoric around communism and the threat of communism, that kind of came out of left field a couple of days ago, didn't it? So you never know where it's going to go. You know, today it's Haitians, tomorrow, who knows? We'll have to wait and see. I feel like most of the stuff around Chinese immigrants has been more about, you know, COVID, but also spying.
1: When you're writing a book these days, and I guess this goes through your entire career, Lisa See, those moments, what are those moments like for you when you're doing research or just simply writing? And the thought comes to you, and suddenly you realize in some way you're talking about today and not the past.
0: Yeah, well, sometimes I wish that wasn't happening. If I'm honest, I would prefer that those things weren't happening. artists, I mean, and I'm visual artists, people who write, people who compose music. I don't know that we're particularly tuned in, but maybe we are, to what's happening in the ether around us. When I was writing Lady Tan, you know, I ended up writing about smallpox and variolation, a type of vaccination, a very early form of vaccination. Well, that was something that was being discussed in the moment back then during COVID of, you know, do you take the vaccination? Do you not? What are the pros? What are the cons? All of those arguments they were having 500 years ago, the same exact arguments. So it was so weird to be writing that. And yet that was also what the discourse was out there in the world. So I think that, again, artists of different sorts, part of our purpose, but also maybe part of the gift, is maybe we are a little tuned in some way to the what's happening in a funny way. I mean, that just sounds so overblown and not humble, but I don't mean it about myself. I mean it about artists and how people take in what's around us and then how we process it. And sometimes it starts to reflect what's going on in the world around us. I've always said I don't write autobiographical novels. I don't. But what's happening in the world around me does seep in. By the time this book had gone to copy editing, so it's basically out of my hands, that was right around the time that the first ICE raids were happening here in Southern California. Where they started and where all the demonstrations were was right where this massacre began in 1871. I couldn't have predicted that. You know, I could not have predicted it. And yet, there's a kind of serendipity that happens sometimes with writing.
1: I've talked to a number of playwrights and asked about how do you talk about today, understanding that in a weird way, right, our conversation now, whenever we've mentioned what's happening today, let's say, 1 week from now will be old,
0: right?
1: Particularly these days. And the response has been, you don't write about today, you write about history.
0: I think that that's true. And I think where we fit into history, and I guess one of the things I thought a lot about with this book is, you know, we do repeat history. We terrible things happen and we say never again. And I'll just only say with Los Angeles, you know, this horrible massacre happens and afterwards everyone said never again. It's wiped off the physical map. They wipe it off the map of memory. You jump many years later, you have the Watts riots. People say never again. You jump many years later and what happens after the Rodney King verdicts? And we say never again. And I do believe that people do want a better future. They see a better future. We aspire to that, but I think you take 5 steps forward, you fall 2 back. You take 1 step forward, you fall 3 back. It is a process, and it takes time, and it takes patience, and I just think we're on that continuum, but hopefully going in the right direction, even though sometimes it seems like we are not. But hopefully things correct themselves and go back in the right direction.
1: Lisa C., going back to Daughters of the Sun and Moon, gay issues do not pop up. Obviously, prostitutes can do what they want in their privacy. What do the men do, particularly those who either are not interested in prostitutes or interested in men?
0: Mm-hmm. Well, again, I'm just going to go back to all of the history of the Barbary Coast in particular, and that I mentioned earlier that there were so many houses of ill repute, we'll call them. But you could find whatever kind of person you needed. And it's not like gay and lesbian people haven't been around forever. So there's always a way around what the society says and wants, and people find a way. I don't know here in Los Angeles, I never came across it, doesn't mean it didn't exist, of a place where men could go to hire men. But that that doesn't mean it didn't exist. It only means I didn't come across it in doing research for something very specific about Chinese women.
1: What was the attitude in the culture, in the Chinese culture?
0: Well, Chinese culture, you know, that there's a very long history of going again back to poetry and also art of same-sex interactions, and that's been there for thousands of years. So it's not like that was something new. As in many cultures around the world, there have been moments where it's really frowned on or punishable. In China, to we could say 20 years ago, it would have been very difficult. 20, 30 years ago, in the 1960s in China, during the Cultural Revolution, you would have been in serious trouble, really like life-threatening trouble. The needle has moved, but it would also depend, just as it is in, it does in this country, on where you live. Do you live in a city like Shanghai? Very international, very progressive in many ways, very modern in many ways. Or are you in a small village somewhere in the interior? And having just almost finished a big book tour around the country, I was in Omaha 2 days ago. You know, I don't know how things are in Omaha. You know, I just don't know. Let's say you're in another small town 20 miles from Omaha. So it just, I think still, you know, it just depends on where you live. A lot depends on where you live. But of course, the heart knows what it wants, and the heart will always find a way, hopefully.
1: When you're on these book tours, is there any surprising thing people say about your books? Things that you would never have even thought of?
0: Well, I think the main one is something that you mentioned earlier, which is, I never knew that. I never heard of that. Whatever it is, you know, whether it's with Daughters of the Sun and Moon or other books, it's, you know, our education in this country is still very focused on Europe. You know, it's still very Eurocentric. It's part, you know, if you think about the 13 colonies, where did they come from? They came from Europe. So I think even today, even if you get to World War II, we know so much more about the war in Europe than we do in what happened in the Pacific Theater. So to me, there's just so much that all of us don't know about the rest of the world. And that's just, I'm just talking about China, right?
1: Right.
0: But with so much about the whole rest of the world that we never learn. And one thing I'll just say, like with the World Cup right now, you know, there are countries that I think some people have never heard about or had much knowledge of. And now they're watching that country on TV, you know, that team, and rooting for them. So it's just a matter, I think, of broadening your perspective and being willing to open your eyes and your heart to other people and other experiences. And yet, you know, again, it doesn't matter where you live in the world or when, we are connected across time by certain emotions, you know, love and hate and jealousy, the desire to find love, to be loved. You know, those transcend time, they transcend geography. So if we can think that way a little bit more, even though there are obviously different kinds of differences. Oh, you use a teapot, I use a coffee pot. Or is there, you know, those kinds of things are pretty superficial. Well, literally, you know, on the surface. But when we get down to what it, this humanity part, we're very connected.
1: Lisa C., you were already working on Daughters of the Sun and Moon when I interviewed you about Lady Tan's Circle of Women. That likely means you're deep into your next book?
0: Not deep, but I have been doing the research. When does just an object, you know, some util object, change from being a musical instrument that you might play, a piece of glassware, a piece of pottery, how that you use for a cup of tea, how does that change from being something that you use every day into something that is, we consider to be a piece of art, to be central to culture?
1: You've been listening to an interview with Lisa C., whose latest novel is Daughters of the Sun and Moon. I'm Richard Walensky on Book Waves. Book Waves is produced by Richard Walensky in the studios of KPFA Pacifica Radio in Berkeley, California.

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1: How do you justify?
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0: Three news organizations, CNN, MS Now, and Politico, are suing President Trump for violating the First Amendment after banning their reporters from the White House on Friday. Their credentials were confiscated Saturday. We'll speak to Katie Fallow of the Knight First Amendment Institute. Then, America sent them into a dictatorship's torture chambers, then looked away. Two men deported from the U.S. to Equatorial Guinea, which they have no connection to, have been beaten and imprisoned after speaking out about their confinement and conditions at a hotel where a group of U.S. deportees have been held since arriving in the country.
3: We were not rioting, we were not protesting, we just were demanding our human rights. We know our human rights, and that's what we deserve, and that's what we want.
0: We'll speak to the director of Equatorial Guinea Justice. And finally, the extraordinary writer and performer Sarah Jones on her new one-woman play, America, Who Hurt You.
4: America, Who Hurt You started off as really a podcast, thinking about this moment we're in, and it was sort of facetious. America, girl, who hurt you? Why are you like this? Are you all right? You're in danger. You know, it was sort of like a joke.
0: Here's Sarah Jones in her multi-character performance. All that and more coming up. Welcome to Democracy Now!, democracynow.org, The War and Peace Report. I'm Amy Goodman. Iran's warning the United States and its allies against launching a major attack, saying it is information a new assault is being prepared. Speaking on state media Sunday, Iran's military central command

0: Drones must not continue their aggressions and must lift the naval blockade.
1: Meanwhile, the Washington Post reports more U.S. service members have died in the war with Iran than the Pentagon has publicly acknowledged. Five U.S. officials told the paper at least 22 troops have been killed, four more than the number that appears in the Pentagon's public casualty database, while a sixth official put the toll at 23 dead since February 28th, when the Trump administration and Israel launched the war against Iran. In Yemen, Iran-backed Houthi fighters launched a barrage of missiles and drones at Saudi Arabia's capital, Riyadh, Saturday. Residents reported at least one explosion and later saw a large plume of black smoke near the airport, while the Houthis claimed, without offering evidence, that they had set off major fires at Aramco facilities in Yanbu along the Red Sea coast. It was the Houthis' first attack on the Saudi capital since the escalation opened a new front in the Iran war. President Trump announced Friday he's banning CNN, MS Now, and Politico from the White House. The ban took effect on Saturday morning when reporters from all three outlets were turned away and had their credentials confiscated or deactivated. Trump clarified the ban would be lifted if the outlets published more favorable coverage of him and his administration. This morning, CNN, MS Now, and Politico issued a joint statement reading, quote, "We notified the government that we're filing a lawsuit today to protect our First Amendment rights and defend the principle that the government does not decide what the press reports or publishes. Without notice or process, the White House revoked our journalist credentials because it objected to our reporting. Left unchallenged, this threatens press freedom and the public's right to independent journalism free from government interference." We'll have more on this story after headlines. President Trump says the triumphal arch he's planning to build near Arlington National Cemetery will double as a military complex. In a social media post Sunday morning, Trump wrote that he plans to convert the monument, quote, into a top-grade military complex triumphal arch to house, store, and have the rapid ability to use large numbers of drones plus snipers on both the roof and plaza areas, and additionally have and hold large quantities of sniper ammunition in storage, unquote. Veterans have sued to block the arch. Critics have assailed it as a gaudy and ugly monstrosity, while aviation experts warn its height and potential use as a drone platform would endanger flights around Ronald Reagan Washington National Airport. Virginia Democratic Congressmember Don Beyer, whose district includes Arlington National Cemetery, wrote, quote, "Trump clearly expects to lose a lawsuit and therefore wants to set up a pretext to argue that the arch is tied to national security," unquote. In Washington, D.C., hundreds of protesters rallied outside the Kennedy Center on Friday night to oppose President Trump's takeover of the Performing Arts Center and his threats to close and demolish it. Activists linked hands, forming a human chain around the building. Joining them was Washington, D.C. City Council member Robert White.
2: Well, look, this is a national memorial, the Kennedy Center, but it is in D.C., and it is a jewel here in D.C., and what it represents for the arts, for protests, for democracy in action, is something that we know too well, and there's no way we're going to let this monument go without a fight.
1: In Gaza, Israeli airstrikes killed at least three Palestinians Saturday. One strike near the Jabalia refugee camp in northern Gaza killed Basir al-Bush, the son of Munir al-Bush, who is the director general of Gaza's health ministry. This is Munir al-Bush speaking at his son's funeral.
3: I was with him in the tent, and he said, Dad, they will target us, you and me together. I said, that is fine. We will go to heaven together. He said, Dad, they will target me, and I don't want us both to get martyred. I said, so be it. We will go to heaven. He went outside the tent, and they struck him.

0: He was martyred. May God have mercy on him.
1: Meanwhile, in the occupied West Bank, a suspected Palestinian gunman shot dead an Israeli man, while Israeli soldiers killed a Palestinian motorist who the military said was attempting to run them over. In Israel, President Isaac Herzog said Saturday he'll clear the criminal record of Elor Azaria, overriding objections from the military. Azaria is a former soldier convicted of killing a wounded Palestinian attacker who posed no threat back in 2016. In July, Defense Minister Israel Katz wrote to Herzog, urging him to grant Azaria's request. The Israel Defense Forces opposed the move. A senior aide to Military Chief Eyal Zamir said Azaria has shown no remorse and has not accepted responsibility a decade after his conviction. Palestinian artists in Gaza have painted a mural depicting the U.S. rapper Macklemore draped in a Palestinian flag with the caption, "Thank you for using your voice for Palestine." The tribute was painted on a giant slab of concrete surrounded by rubble in the ruins of Gaza City. It was commissioned after Macklemore was fired from British pop star Ed Sheeran's U.S. tour over his onstage remarks condemning Israel's assault in Gaza and calling for a free Palestine. Sheeran and the tour promoter dropped Macklemore under pressure from Robert Kraft, the billionaire owner of the New England Patriots and Boston's Gillette Stadium, who rallied other stadium owners to threaten to cancel Sheeran's tour if Macklemore remained a part of it. On Saturday, Ed Sheeran opened a concert in Philadelphia with an apology to fans over his handling of the affair. And for the first time, Sheeran publicly addressed Israel's assault on Gaza.
2: What is happening in Gaza is a catastrophic and unjustifiable and disproportionate. My heart has been broken by the scale of devastation and loss of civilians' lives, of children's lives. And the systemic injustice we're seeing unfold in the West Bank cannot be overlooked.
1: The U.S. military attacked a boat the military said was carrying drugs in the Caribbean Sea on Saturday, killing four people. The military did not provide evidence that the vessel was transporting drugs. Since September of last year, the U.S. has killed at least 231 people in 69 boat strikes in the Pacific and Caribbean, targeting so-called narco-terrorists without evidence. Human rights advocates have condemned the attacks as illegal extrajudicial killings at sea. In Cuba, the power grid collapsed again, leaving millions without power for the sixth time since President Trump cut off fuel shipments to the island in January. Since then, just one tanker of fuel has been delivered by a Russian tanker in March. The blackouts have taken a heavy toll on Cubans, restricting transportation, shortening workdays, grounding flights, and endangering public health. This is Valentin Parra, a resident of Havana.
3: It's very bad for everyone because everyone gets desperate in a house without water and without light. It's a phenomenon that isn't seen anywhere else in the world, only here. And when people don't have water, look, I myself was without water for 15 days, without water or light for 15 days.
1: The U.S. military scrambled to intercept a Chinese ship in the Middle East amidst the U.S. and Israeli war on Iran last spring, but called off a mission to board the vessel at the last minute after discovering an intelligence assessment had relied on false information from an AI chatbot. That's according to CNN reports. The AI agent misidentified components aboard the Chinese ship as part of a nuclear weapons program. In more AI news, the Wall Street Journal reports independent security researchers were able to use Anthropic's Claude software to gain access to an OpenAI employee's ChatGPT account, giving them a way to read and suggest changes to the OpenAI's private cache of software. The hacking operation came 2 weeks after a swarm of AI agents broke out of containment at OpenAI and launched cyber attacks. Attacks at the company Hugging Face. In Austin, Texas, an ICE agent shot a man in the torso on Sunday, sending him to the hospital where he's in serious but stable condition. The injured man is identified by his attorney as 28-year-old Wilber Rafael Garces Perez, a Venezuelan national. He was reportedly shot while delivering food for DoorDash. Protests soon erupted with demonstrators chanting, "Abolish ICE." Federal immigration agents have shot more than 20 people since President Trump returned to office. Six of them died, including three U.S. citizens. In nearly all the shootings, agents fired at people inside vehicles. A federal appeals court has rejected the Trump administration's policy of rapidly deporting immigrants to third countries to which they have no connection. Friday's ruling by a three-judge panel in the First Circuit Court of Appeals sets up a likely challenge at the Supreme Court. Since President Trump returned to office, his administration has sent more than 25,000 immigrants to at least 29 third countries. Trina Realmuto, a lawyer for the plaintiffs at the National Immigration Litigation Alliance, said, quote, "This decision confirms that due process and the protections Congress enacted against persecution and torture cannot be circumvented by putting someone on a plane to a country that was never part of their removal proceedings." We'll have more on removing migrants to third-party countries they have no connection to later in the broadcast. In Texas, the Trump administration started building the border wall through the Big Bend region. The work is a key step in the administration's $46 billion plan to fortify the border with walls, barriers, roads, and surveillance technology. Clara Benson, one of the founders of the No Big Bend Wall Coalition, said, quote, "We will continue to fight for this land no matter what the outcome is. We'll continue fighting to the end." You talk to people in West Texas and they say, even if they put it up, we'll fight for them to take it down. So this fight is not over, she said. Several civil rights groups are suing the Trump administration to block it from sending armed federal agents to polling places ahead of the midterm elections. The lawsuit brought by the NAACP and others cites a case in Lee County, Florida, where officers set up an immigration checkpoint on a main road leading to a polling place. The precinct serves mostly Black and Latino voters. Jenai Nelson, president and director counsel of the NAACP's Legal Defense Fund, said, quote, "Using federal law enforcement as a scare tactic to target and intimidate Black communities is illegal and antithetical to the promise of a multiracial democracy that was enshrined in the Voting Rights Act. Neither Black, Latino, Asian, or any other voters nor any other community should ever again face the threats of terror and intimidation at the ballot box that defined the Jim Crow era," unquote. In Russia, Ukraine carried out what Moscow's mayor called its largest ever drone attack on the capital. As Russian voters went to the polls Sunday, at least three people were killed and a major oil refinery in the Moscow region was damaged. It was Ukraine's first use of a ballistic missile in the war. In Russia's parliamentary election, only parties backing Russian President Vladimir Putin and his war appeared on the ballot. Yabloko, the last publicly anti-war party still operating inside Russia, was barred from running. Putin's main political rivals and critics are either imprisoned inside Russia, forced into exile abroad, or dead. Meanwhile, Russian strikes overnight killed at least six people and wounded 38 across Ukraine. And in Germany, the far-right Alternative for Germany, or AfD party, has taken first place in a state election for the second time this month. On Sunday, the AfD won more than 38% of the vote in the eastern state of Mecklenburg-West Pomerania, beating second-place finishers and Social Democrats by 3 percentage points. The ruling party of Chancellor Friedrich Merz, the Christian Democratic Union, won less than the 5% needed for representation in the parliament, the party's worst result since 1949, since World War II. Elsewhere, Merz's party finished in second place in a state election in Berlin, with Germany's left party winning the largest share at more than 25%. It was the strongest showing by the anti-capitalist party to date. This is left party candidate Elif Erlp, the front runner to become Berlin's next mayor, speaking after Sunday's election.
4: Unsere gemeinsame Vision von einem bezahlbaren Berlin. Berlin Shared Vision 1 today, our shared vision of an affordable Berlin for all people, regardless of where they are from, regardless of what they believe, regardless of who they love, and regardless of what they earn.
1: Democracy Now! Will broadcast from Berlin, Germany, September 30th, October 1st, and October 2nd. And those are some of the headlines. This is Democracy Now!, democracynow.org, The War and Peace Report. I'm Amy Goodman. MS Now!, CNN, and Politico are filing a First Amendment lawsuit today after President Trump banned them from the White House press pool over the weekend. An emergency request to restore their access is set to appear before a federal judge in Washington, D.C. A decision could come as soon as this week. In a joint statement, the outlet said, quote, without notice or process, the White House revoked our journalist credentials because it objected to our reporting. Left unchallenged, this threatens press freedom and the public's right to independent journalism free from government interference, unquote. Meanwhile, it's been reported this morning, Trump has also removed CNN from a pool of TV journalists scheduled to travel with him to the United Nations General Assembly in New York, which starts tomorrow. He's here today in New York. Trump took to Truth Social Friday to announce the ban, accusing the outlets of reporting fake news, fiction, and lies. On Saturday, journalists with the outlets confirmed their badges were confiscated when they attempted to enter the White House. This is veteran CNN correspondent Betsy Klein describing what happened.
5: So I walk in, I tap my badge, and it beeps a couple of different times. It turns red, blue, and green, and it didn't accept my PIN number. The Secret Service agent in the guardhouse, with whom I have been friendly in the past, asked to see my badge, and I handed it over to him. He told me that it had been deactivated. I asked him if he could provide an explanation as to why it had been deactivated. He said he had no further information. I asked him once more if he had any more details he could share with me, and he said that I should be referred to the White House press office, to the Wranglers, for more information. I asked if I could have the badge back. He said he would be keeping it. He did, however, hand me back this clear case with a lanyard that it came in. I also collected my things and then returned out the gate that I had come through. But we had heard President Trump earlier this week say that he was going to ban CNN, MS Now, and Politico from White House grounds. The president clearly followed up on that promise.
1: President Trump's also threatened to ban other news outlets from the White House, including the New York Times and the Washington Post. NBC correspondent Kelly O'Donnell questioned Trump during a news conference.
6: Mr. President, earlier today you posted that you intend to ban CNN, Politico, and MS Now from the White House.
7: Yeah.
6: Every president takes an oath to uphold the Constitution, which includes the First Amendment.
7: I do too.
6: How do you justify?
7: Much more so than you.
6: Is this
7: because they're fake news? You get so tired of reading and seeing fake news. There's something wrong with a country that can allow people to write purposely negative stories. Now, if they want to write them, that's fine. But I don't have to let them into the people's house. A very simple ban. I don't want them in my office. I don't want them here. I would say the ban would go as far as you can. So we are banning them. Yes, we are. And there may be others to follow.
6: What do you mean by others to come? And how is this ban going to work?
7: Others to come in terms of fake news?
6: Yes.
7: The New York Times is fake news. Washington Post is fake news. The crummy papers, both doing very poorly, by the way. But we'll see. We're probably not going to display the paper anymore in the White House, those papers. But we haven't taken the step of throwing them out. But they're fake news, totally. New York Times is so fake. Washington Post is disgusting. I mean, they're disgusting. I don't get it. Why would they be? You know, we're doing so well. And they'll take the most positive story and make it as negative as possible.
1: That was Bloomberg correspondent Catherine Lucy, who asked Trump about his intentions to ban more media outlets. And before that, NBC News correspondent Kelly O'Donnell questioning President Trump. Well, for more, we're joined by Katie Fallow, Deputy Litigation Director at the Knight First Amendment Institute at Columbia University, where she focuses on threats to free speech and a free press. Talk about what's happened, the banning of CNN, MS Now, and Politico. at least for now, it's those three organizations, and now they're announcing that they are suing the White House today.
8: Yeah, exactly. I mean, this latest step on Friday was just the latest in President Trump and his administration's onslaught against the press. And he's obviously had tried to throw out Jim Acosta from CNN during his first administration, but all of his attacks on the press have greatly increased in his second administration. So,
1: and in the Jim Acosta case, Ted Boutros represented him. He got his credentials back, and Ted Boutros is representing MS Now, CNN, and Politico in today's lawsuit.
8: Okay, yes, exactly. And Ted has been involved in a lot of these cases against the administration. But, you know, what he did is also follows his excluding the AP from the press pool. I think it's important to sort of see that there's two different kinds of press forums that are at issue here. So there's the wider press corps, which are the journalists that get hard passes, go into the White House, have certain areas where they can work out of, and then can go into the Brady press briefing room. And then there's a much smaller group called the press pool, which is allowed to go at the invitation of the White House into smaller areas like the Oval Office and to travel with the president. And they are potentially different kinds of forums, but in any event, Trump has last year kicked the AP out of the press pool because the AP refused to use the term Gulf of America rather than Gulf of Mexico.
1: And so they can't go into the Oval Office or be on Air Force One.
8: Correct. And then, but what Trump did on Friday was even more extreme, arguably, from a First Amendment perspective, because he completely banned CNN, MS Now, and Politico from even using, as we saw, using their press pass to go into the White House and even report from the press briefing room. And that area is a public forum, as the Court of Appeals in D.C. has held for decades, that the White House has invited members of the press to come in to allow them to report to the public. And as the courts have said repeatedly, the government is not allowed to kick people out of that forum based on their viewpoint.
1: So you also have this press pool that CNN was, it's a rotating pool for the broadcasters. So one camera can, you know, be set up and they give the video to everyone else. It's CNN, CBS, NBC, ABC, and Fox. Today, CNN was the one, and President Trump's come here to is coming here to New York. And the question is, will the others not replace them? And there won't be video of President Trump then.
8: I mean, I think that's a question
1: of join in solidarity.
8: Exactly. What is the actions of the other news outlets? I mean, you saw when the AP was banned from the press pool, a lot of other news outlets, including Fox, made statements saying this is against the First Amendment, and we stand in support of AP. On the other hand, they've still been participating in the press pool and all the members of the Washington and the White House press
1: and
8: corps.
1: And the head of the White House Correspondents Association now is Fox.
8: Exactly. And she came out very strongly in her statement this weekend. And I think that's good. And I think you see over the past year some more willingness among major news outlets to push back against Trump.
1: So let's go to one of the statements. On Saturday, the senior White House correspondent for Fox News, the current White House Correspondents Association, WHCA President Jackie Heinrich, criticized Trump's ban. She wrote on social media, quote, "Today's action revoking access for journalists from CNN, Politico, and MS Now violates the First Amendment. The implications extend beyond these organizations. A standard used to exclude one news outlet because of its coverage could be applied to any outlet in the future. The American people, through a free and independent press, must be able to scrutinize those elected to power regardless of whether government officials view it favorably. That's why courts have repeatedly held that once the White House provides access to journalists, it cannot deny that access arbitrarily or based on the content of their reporting. The WHCA calls on the administration to immediately restore our colleagues' access." Again, that's Jackie Heinrich, who is the head of the White House Correspondents Association, is with Fox. And it's just what you said, but what are they going to do about it? Would they clear out of the White House press room and say, we're not going to report on President Trump, which is so important to President Trump? Also, there's no White House press secretary, and there hasn't been since Carolyn Leavitt stepped down.
8: Yeah, it does feel like things are in disarray to some extent in the White House. But I think the main issue is that you have the president who doesn't like certain news outlets because he's said it explicitly. He's not trying to hide it, that he doesn't like when they report on him negatively. And that's a problem for several reasons. First of all, obviously, it discriminates against the individual press outlets that are in their reporting. Second of all, it creates a chilling effect on other members of the news media, which is sending the message that if you write stories that are critical of the president, you're going to lose your access.
1: And let's remember what happened at Stars and Stripes. A publisher, editor, and reporter at the federally funded news organization Stars and Stripes are suing the Pentagon, claiming Defense Secretary Pete Hegseth and other top officials had them fired over their critical reporting. The firings came after Stars and Stripes broke news about poor conditions, low morale, and mental health crises aboard the USS Abraham Lincoln during its unprecedented deployment to the Middle East. President Trump called the reports fake news. In April, the White House fired Stars and Stripes independent ombudsman Jacqueline Smith without an official reason. And of course, we know that Hegseth tried to make reporters sign an oath to be inside the Pentagon, which many reporters across the political spectrum refused to do.
8: Yeah, and that's terrible. And the real victims of this war on the press are members of the public, which are entitled to know about what their government is doing, particularly on really important issues like how the war is going or what the conditions are on a warship. And Stars and Stripes has for decades provided really important reporting on the military, and it is funded by the government, but there's been a long-standing intention to protect it from this kind of government meddling in what their editorial viewpoint is. Because the result, particularly at the Pentagon, is you had all of the Pentagon press corps turn in their badges rather than sign this, pledge that would have required them to essentially agree to only report on things that the Pentagon had authorized. And as then the end result is you essentially have a press corps now in the Pentagon that is made up of just supporters of the Trump administration, like MyPillow guy and Laura Loomer. And again, the public is the one that is suffering the most from this.
1: So that's the critical point, and I want to end with this point, is that the First Amendment is not just about the freedom of the press. It's about the public's right to know.
8: Exactly.
1: Katie Fallows.
8: Exactly. It's about the public's right to know, to hear critical information, and to criticize their government, and to hold their government representatives to account.
1: I want to go to Tatiana Margolin. Democracy Now! Reached her, co-director of Stryka, a nonprofit whose mission is to counter rising authoritarianism globally. This is some of what she said about Trump's media ban.
9: My name is Tatiana Margolin, and I'm the co-founder of an organization called Stryka. We work on connecting anti-authoritarian movements around the world. What we just saw President Trump do by restricting access to three U.S. media outlets to the White House is not at all surprising for anyone who has been watching authoritarians around the world. This is a very common tool in the authoritarian toolbox. For example, Vladimir Putin of Russia also gradually restricted journalists' access, but not only to the truth, but to himself. It began somewhat innocuously, by reporters in the Kremlin press pool being excluded for allegedly inappropriate behavior or asking unauthorized questions. But over time, the Kremlin turned the press pool into a kind of theater where journalists were basically reduced to playing the role of extras to the Putin show. And in recent years, we've even heard stories of journalists and reporters filing reports about Putin's events without even attending them, because it has become unnecessary to even be there. Everything is completely predictable.
1: Tatiana Margolin, co-director of Stryka, speaking to Democracy Now! This weekend. Your final response, Katie Fallow.
8: Yeah, I think she exactly points out that Trump is often playing from the authoritarian's playbook of trying to shut down any negative coverage of him or his policies. And what sets the United States, hopefully, apart from those regimes is the First Amendment and the protection that is enforced by the judiciary of the right to report on and to criticize the government. And I'm hopeful that the courts quickly overturn his ban. And I hope that the White House abides by it.
1: Katie Fallow, Deputy Litigation Director at the Knight First Amendment Institute at Columbia University, where she focuses on threats to free speech and free press. To see our interview with the head of the Knight Institute, Jamil Jaffer, go to democracynow.org. This is Democracy Now! When we come back, we'll talk about migrants who were sent to a country they have nothing to do with, Equatorial Guinea. Stay with us.

0: the Chihuahua. We're performing in our Democracy Now! Studio. This is Democracy Now!, democracynow.org. I'm Amy Goodman. Amnesty International is calling for the release of two men deported from the U.S. to Equatorial Guinea. They were arrested by local police forces there and transferred to a prison earlier this month. The men are Samson Berhane, who is from Eritrea, and Ahmed Suleiman, a gay asylum seeker from Egypt who was living in Arizona when he was detained by ICE. Both of them were deported by the Trump administration, despite U.S. immigration courts granting them protections. On September 11th, police forces arrived at Hotel Bami in the city of Malabo in Equatorial Guinea, where more than two dozen men and women have been confined after their deportation from the U.S. This is a country, Equatorial Guinea, they have no ties to, part of a secretive so-called third country agreement. It's believed the two men were arrested and taken to prison for speaking out about the inhumane conditions endured by U.S. deportees at the hotel and threats by armed forces. Just days before their arrest, video footage obtained by Reuters showed guards pointing their guns at a group of U.S. deportees inside the hotel after a Cuban man asked an officer to return his confiscated cell phone so he could contact his family and lawyer. This is Ahmed Suleiman describing what happened that day. This was before his arrest. He's since been taken to a prison in Malabo.
1: Yesterday morning, another detainee here has had his phone confiscated for about 2 weeks, and he went downstairs to speak to the officers to try to have them call the director in charge, who is also their boss. Like I said, he hasn't had his phone for about 2 weeks. He hasn't been able to talk to his loved ones, his family, his lawyers, which in turn is a violation of human rights laws. We are not criminals in this country. We deserve rights. We have rights, and we know our rights. So after about 15, 20 minutes of him being downstairs, pleading with these officers to call the director, these officers were completely disregarding his pleas, his requests, and were just ignoring him, not giving him the time of day, were sitting on their phones, not even listening to him. That's when they then took us inside the hotel, where they pointed their guns at me. They cocked their guns, took it off of safety, and pointed their guns at me, telling me to get on my knees with my hands up, where I had to remain in that position for, 10, 15 minutes while there was chaos going on in the hotel. We were trying to fight to get his phone back. We weren't fighting violently. We were not rioting. We were not protesting. We just were demanding our human rights. We know our human rights, and that's what we deserve, and that's what we want. That's all we ask for. That's all we ask for since we've been here, and somehow we are still getting violated time and time again.
0: This all comes as a federal appeals court has rejected Trump's policy of rapidly deporting immigrants to third countries they have no connection to. Friday's ruling sets up a likely challenge at the Supreme Court. More than 25,000 immigrants have been deported to at least 29 third countries they have no ties to since Trump returned to office. For more, we go to North Carolina, where we're joined by Tutu Alicante, a human rights lawyer from Equatorial Guinea and founder and director of EG Justice. That's Equatorial Guinea Justice. His latest for Just Security is headlined, America sent them into a dictatorship's torture chambers, then looked away. He's joining us from Chapel Hill. Tutu Alicante, thanks so much for being with us. How many migrants to the United States have been sent to Equatorial Guinea?
2: So first of all, thank you for having me, Amy. It's a pleasure to be here. So far, the United States has sent 66 immigrants from countries other than Equatorial Guinea to Equatorial Guinea. And we are talking about mostly immigrants from African countries, although we have also had people from Georgia, as well as most recently people from Cuba and Brazil.
0: And so talk about these two men and talk about the allegations that they are being brutalized and also if we've heard from them in prison now.
2: Yeah. So before I do that, I would like to lay out a bit of the timeline here. So starting in November 2025, 10 months ago, the United States started this horrendous policy of sending immigrants not from Equatorial Guinea to Equatorial Guinea, a country that the U.S. knows very, very well that is a human rights violator. How do we know that? Because the State Department reports that the U.S. have been putting out for the last three decades are consistent about the fact that Equatorial Guinea uses torture, uses incommunicado detentions, and often extrajudicial killings of people that it keeps in prison. So this is the country that the Trump administration has decided to send immigrants, many of whom, as you alluded to in your intro, has already achieved a huge level of protection from immigration judges in the U.S. Now, in the case of these two individuals, Mr. Ahmed Soliman from Egypt, and we should say Ahmed came to the U.S. when he was 4 years old and grew up in Arizona. Right. So this is a 30-year-old man that has, for all intents and purposes, lived in the U.S. his whole life. The other individual, Samson Berhani, is a gentleman from Eritrea. What do we know? We know that these individuals were taken, in my opinion, illegally to Equatorial Guinea on the false pretenses. Many of them did not know until they were almost in Equatorial Guinea where they were going to. And once there, were denied the ability to contact their family members. Their phones were taken away. They've been denied access to lawyers. I myself and my colleagues represent many of these individuals at the African Commission, and we have the lawyers that represent them here in the U.S. And it has been impossible to establish a regular contact with them. So, meaning effective assistance of counsel is impossible. Access to family members is impossible. In many instances, access to medication, which many of these individuals need, is impossible. These are two brave individuals that, in the face of injustices, stood up to protect other deportees whose phone was being taken away or who were being harassed by the military. And as a result, they found themselves being subjected, in the case of Ahmed, having a gun pointed at him. And then eventually taken to prison, brought back, hooded, and with ropes tied around their bodies, basically being tortured in front of the immigrants as a sign to the other immigrants as to what happens when you stand up.
0: Tutu Lekante, can you talk about what you understand to be the third party agreement? We just did a story on people being sent from the United States to the Central African Republic, and they got millions of dollars from the United States. In Equatorial Guinea, you talk about it being one of the most closed, corrupt, and repressive dictatorships in the world. Teodoro Obiang has ruled the country since 1979, making him the longest reigning ruler in the world. What do you know he got?
2: Yeah. Well, a couple of things. And before we talk about what he got, you know, we should be clear, Emmy, that this is extraordinary rendition all over again in broad daylight. Right. What did the government of Equatorial Guinea get in return? A couple of things. One, which is insignificant given the level of corruption that exists in Equatorial Guinea, is $7.5 million of American taxpayers' money. But more importantly for the government of Equatorial Guinea is the legitimacy that comes from being on the good side of the United States. Your audience should know, Amy, that this is a government that the U.S. Senate Committee on Investigations in 2004 did a huge report on after investigating Briggs Bank and identified and documented corruption, millions of dollars coming from Equatorial Guinea to the Briggs Bank. In 2010, the vice president, who is now running the show, Mr. Teodoro Ngema Obiang, Teodorin, basically also has his assets confiscated by the U.S. Department of Justice, following another Senate investigation, they look at how he was able to bring millions of dollars into the United States. And as I mentioned earlier, the State Department has documented year after year the level of human rights violations that exist in this country. So for them, getting the Trump administration to strike this deal, it was about gaining the legitimacy that would allow Theodore Rein, the current vice president, son of the president, to very soon become officially the president.
0: Well, Tutu Alakante, I want to thank you for being with us. We'll continue to follow the cases of Ahmed Soliman from Egypt and Samson Barhane, originally from Eritrea, and so many others, not only who've been sent to Equatorial Guinea, but to other third-party countries as well. Tutu Alakante is human rights lawyer from Equatorial Guinea. He's the executive director of EG Justice. Coming up, the extraordinary performer Sarah Jones on her one-woman play, America, Who Hurt You, back in 20 seconds.

0: folk musician Nora Brown with Stephanie Coleman singing The Unicorn at the Kennedy Center. This is Democracy Now!, democracynow.org. I'm Amy Goodman. We end today's show with the Tony and Obie Award-winning writer and performer Sarah Jones, known for her Broadway hit Bridge and Tunnel. She's back in New York with her latest solo performance, America Who Hurt You. It's being presented by the National Black Theater and Theater for a New Audience at Polanski Shakespeare Center in Brooklyn, produced in association with Foment Productions, Cinereach, and Jason Jackson. Sarah Jones has been described as a one-woman global village for her remarkable one-person multi-character shows. Her past productions include Sell By Date and Surface Transit. The acting legend Meryl Streep called Sarah Jones a once-in-a-lifetime artist. She's also a board member of Democracy Now! I sat down with Sarah Jones last week and began our conversation by asking her about the title of her new show, America Who Hurt You.
1: So, Amy, I'm going to bring a bit of the theater here into the Democracy Now! Studios. First of all, I'm so grateful for you and the work you do. And America Who Hurt You started off as really a podcast, thinking about this moment we're in, and it was sort of facetious. America, girl, who hurt you? Why are you like this? Are you all right? You're in danger. You know, it was sort of like a joke. And you're hearing me in a British accent because I was also thinking about the relationship between these two histories. We're in the 250th year of the United States even coming into existence, right, officially. But if people come to the theater or if they know me, they know that part of what I'm playing with is identity. And so I do speak the Queen's English because I'm from Queens, New York. But bringing the idea of America's really trauma, which seems to drive our politics. And, you know, you can watch Democracy Now! To see how that plays out. But it starts with our history of genocide as a country, our history of enslaving, you know, African people, our history of indentured servitude. So many of our, you know, ethnic backgrounds, there's a history of inequality that America has never really talked about or overcome. And now we're erasing it and sweeping it under the rug in wild ways, right? Literally, you go to the Smithsonian and it's like, nothing to see here. You know, all of this isn't true anymore. And so if we don't deal with the reality of how we got here, our history, we're going to keep playing out the same nightmares that we're seeing. So that's a huge part of why the show exists.
0: Your family seems to run counter to everything the government represents today. As you say, you come from Queens, the most diverse borough in the world. Yeah. Talk about your family.
1: Yeah, well, my joke in the show, I come from a multiracial, multi-religious family. So you'll meet people in the show who are based on my real life. Here, let me bring somebody out now. Hopefully don't spit out your coffee, but
2: hi there, everybody. Hi, Amy. Wonderful to see you. So Sarah Jones, who you just met, she brings all of us out. I'm related to her. She has older white relatives, black, Latino. We have Christians and Jews. Everybody who's ever been persecuted, you're going to see them on that stage.
1: Anyway, the idea is that across genders and across ages and across races, so many of us have experienced an American story that doesn't look like the sanitized, you know, American dream that some people are trying to pretend is our reality. So we're just trying to bring some more truth, you know, into the story. And we want to have a good time. We want to laugh because that's one of the antidotes to the nightmare. You know, they win if we're all in complete misery and isolated. So we're getting into the theater. You know, people should come to Brooklyn and be in real space together instead of doom scrolling and, you know, kind of not connecting up.
0: In your recent Vogue piece, you write about the collective trauma of century-old truths.
1: Yeah, I think that all of us, right? We are such an interesting country in that we have selective amnesia. There are people who can recite, you know, they go do reenactments of Civil War battles, but they don't think about the significance of the genocide of Native Americans and that that's in our land. They don't think about, you know, how there are still laws on the books to this day that discriminate against people that are left over from, you know, like if you look at how our voting, for example, preventing people from voting goes all the way way back to making sure certain people, women, black people, you know, the list goes on. But if you look at our voting today, what are they doing? Dismantling the post office and, you know, creating all kinds of barriers that look just like the grandfather laws of the past. So I think, unfortunately, we have historic trauma that is being replicated in different clothes, if you will, but we never really let go of the Civil War, clearly, because some people are making a reboot right now. So the show is kind of trying to look at not shaming and blaming each other, but in the way that trauma comes from somewhere. And I'll give you an example. There's a certain leader who, you know, grew up as a little kid with a de facto Nazi Klansman for a dad, and that dad screamed at him, "You're a loser, you're a loser." Well, now he's running our country and screaming at the world, "You're a loser, you're a loser."
0: Doesn't he come from the same borough you do?
1: He not only comes from the same borough of Queens, he went to the same school as my sister, so a few years apart. But I always say, you can't spell Donald Trump without trauma. You have to use the A twice. But this is what happens when childhood trauma and privilege are mingled together and you just keep letting people fail up and, you know, bankrupt themselves. Now he's bankrupting the country.
0: How does the show explore the issue of patriotism?
1: You know, I think about how patriotism, you know, if you go back to the Declaration of Independence is featured prominently in the show, and we look at how are they trying to rewrite some of us out of it altogether, right?
0: Literally. Your father was a little obsessed.
1: My father was a little obsessed with the Declaration of Independence. He could recite it from memory, not always at the most opportune times. You didn't want him at a party if he was just going to launch into the Declaration. It's not quite cocktail chat. But patriotism, I think about how the best aspects of America are people's movements. It's journalism like what you find on Democracy Now. It's people who stood up to power. That whenever people admire Americans, or, you know, if you celebrated Labor Day, thank a union, for God's sake, like right here in America. So looking at how patriotism really can be about, you know, our values and diversity, equity, inclusion. These shouldn't be curse words. This is, you know, part of what patriotism can look like, or being proud of the best aspects of America. So that's why I'm trying to sort of shift that lens, because I don't hate this country. I just am saddened and disappointed and afraid of the cliff we're going over if we abandon the best of what America can be.
0: Lonnie Bunch, the first African-American head of the Smithsonian Institution, which runs so many of the museums in Washington.
1: Yeah.
0: He was also happened to be the founding director of the Smithsonian's National Museum of African-American History and Culture,
1: yeah.
0: Has stepped down under enormous pressure. Not that he has said that's the reason why.
1: Yeah.
0: The signs that President Trump has wanted to put up in front of various museums, saying that this information is actually not true in the museums. Those signs haven't been put up yet. But what this all means, and I mean, I think of the federal exhibit in Philadelphia at the first White House, George Washington, that talked about George Washington having slaves, has been totally dismantled. But in all of these cases, in that case, you have people continuing to read what was on in the exhibit in front of the dismantled exhibit.
1: Yeah. I mean, we're in a moment, and I think this connects up with the show. I had this idea come to me that we think democracy is won or lost at the ballot box. And really, it's won or lost at the box office. It's the movies, it's the stories, it's the television we watch, it's our museums, it's our culture, social media. Not what we're thinking about every 4 years. It's 24 hours a day, 7 days a week. Ideas that we are picking up from the culture inform how we behave as public citizens and how we vote, right? So if you don't want the truth out there because you know it would derail your agenda, you're going to put up all the signs that say, you know, pay no attention to that history behind the curtain. And you're literally going to try to erase history. This show, America Who Hurt You, is about restoring the history that has intentionally been erased in hopes that no matter how, I mean, we can see it with the consolidation of media, right? If everybody is watching one mouthpiece that's connected to the president, the truth is over. Like, it's a wrap for the truth if we don't hold on to independent media, independent voices, and theater, you know, and culture.
0: So Talk about where America Who Hurt You started. You start with the British accent, where this incubated and these parallel histories.
1: Yeah, so part of it, okay, so this is really fun to go back and forth, Amy, thank you for being a good sport. So part of it is that, as I mentioned, it started as a podcast and we had guests like Jane Fonda talking about climate and Bryan Stevenson talking about civil rights, kind of trying to do that erasure of the truth, right? That, I mean, we're in a country where the websites are being scrubbed daily and you can just lose information, you know, right through your fingertips. But that podcast was originally hopeful and happening around the 2024 election when we hoped sanity might prevail. And then once we got the result that, frankly, still seems a little suspicious to me, speaking of, you know, rigorous honesty and truth, I sometimes worry that we're all missing the reality of what happened with that election, but that's a whole other story. Right around that time, I got a commission from Oxford University, and the irony of that is, while it was a great honor, you know, to get to, I got to be the first, they had never had a performing arts center, and part of me wants to say, oh, you're a 1,000-year-old institution, you're the, you know, oldest academic institution in the English-speaking world, and you have no arts. That should tell us why colonialism kind of played out the way it did, but it was wonderful to go there and get to develop work and perform there, but it was not lost on me that in order to write the truth about what's happening in America, I had to go to the UK because my work was being defunded. We're still trying to, I mean, you know, we know how many kind of journalists are being lost in our economy. Black women in particular, I think we've lost 500,000 jobs. They're not even, are there enough of us to lose 500,000 jobs? So we know that we're under threat as artists, as journalists, and, you know, sometimes we have to look farther afield. So Oxford is really kind of the birthplace of a particular version of America Who Hurt You. And it's been incredible to bring it back here as this 250th year and beyond, you know, our standing in the world, our reputation. Not that we were ever perfect, let's be clear. We've needed a reckoning for a long time to talk about our foreign policy, our interventions. But now we've taken the, you know, violence of our foreign policy and now we're enacting it in bigger ways on our own country. And I think we have to talk about that if we're going to survive.
0: Tony and Obie Award-winning writer and performer Sarah Jones, back in New York with her latest solo performance, America Who Hurt You, presented by the National Black Theater and Theater for a New Audience at Polanski Shakespeare Center in Brooklyn for just the next few weeks. So check it out. And that does it for our show. This week, I'll be speaking after screenings of the film about Democracy Now!, Steal the Story, Please, with the film directors here in New York at the IFC Tuesday, Wednesday at the Museum of Contemporary Art in Westport, Connecticut. Then I'll be in London, England, Friday through Monday. Friday night at 8 at the Hackney Picture House, Sunday at Cinema Lumiere in London at noon. And next Monday at the Lewis Depot near Brighton at 8 p.m. Then I head to Copenhagen, Denmark, Tuesday for the screening of Steal the Story, Please at Grand Theater at 7. Next Wednesday through Friday, I'll be in Berlin broadcasting Democracy Now! September 30th through October 2nd. On Thursday, October 1st, the film will play at Spore in Berlin at 7. Check our website for all the details at democracynow.org. I'm Amy Goodman. Thanks so much for joining us.
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Her brother took us a ride in the rumble seat in his new car. He took us back some old country roads, and we were snuggled up in there together. It was really neat, I thought.

the St. John's only music alternative, 93.5 CHMR FM. Ooh, yeah.

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Puerto Rican-born Roberto Sierra has enjoyed considerable success in his orchestral compositions, boosted by his stint as composer-in-residence with the Milwaukee Symphony from 1989 to 1992. Unlike much of the music that has established Sierra's reputation, his Trio Tropical does not emphasize his Latin American roots. It consists of four movements, the last two of which are played without pause. We'll hear an interpretation by Emmanuel Brock on violin, Christopher Adkins on cello, and Joe Boatwright at the piano.

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2: Me alegro de que haya vuelto a nuestro programa Tonos Clásicos desde los estudios de KBBF en Santa Rosa, California. 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Welcome back to Classical Tones from the studios of KBBF in Santa Rosa, California. All the music has some connection to Spain or Latin America. 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One of the sections of Albéniz's Suite Española was titled Cuba, which was a colony of Spain at that time. The Cuban pianist and composer Ernesto Lecuona later returned the favor by writing a piece called Aragon, after the region of that name in Spain. We'll hear the composer himself perform the piece in a classic recording from 1954.

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That was a piece called Aragon by Ernesto Lecuona, performed by the composer himself at the piano. 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The Baquianas Brasileiras are a series of nine suites by the Brazilian composer Heitor Villa-Lobos, written for various combinations of voices and instruments between 1930 and 1945. They combine elements of Brazilian folk music with a number of Baroque harmonic and contrapuntal techniques. Baquiana Brasileira No. 4 was originally written for piano and then transcribed for orchestra by the composer himself in 1941. We'll hear the prelude, performed by the Camerata Bariloche of Argentina, directed by Fernando Hesage.

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3: Welcome to the Mulberry Creek Hour on CHMR. I'm Vicki Morgan.
6: I'm Josh Morgan.
3: We just made it into the station. Man, these live shows are exciting, hey?
6: So exciting.
3: It's storming here in St. John's today. Absolute blizzard-like conditions.
6: Is it?
3: Well, I mean, I had to wear mittens.
6: Well, I think it's 14 degrees out. So.
3: It's freezing. It's freezing.
6: Freezing.
3: I'm freezing. Like, I can see my knuckles. Yeah. So, it's cold. It's cold here in St. John's in the windy... Is that what we call it? The windy city? No,
6: so
3: it's Chicago.
6: So, this is the Mulberry Creek Hour. Welcome back.
3: This is the Mulberry Creek Hour, and here's what you're in for today. So, you're going to want to stick around. We have Evan O'Coin coming in just a few minutes. He's going to be joining us here in the studio. We're doing some live song... We're doing a little songwriter circle, myself and Evan, and it's going to be fantastic, I think. And, Josh, what do you think?
6: I think that I'm liking this format of, like, a little miniature songwriter circle interview kind of deal. It's pretty fun.
3: Yeah, I love it. I get to sit next to these really cool musicians and hear the stories right from them, like sitting right next to, which is like kind of a dream come true for me.
6: Yeah.
3: Because I'm normally a person who like sits in the audience and goes, oh, I wish I was friends with that person, or I wish I knew them. And it turns out, if you start a radio show, you can just go up and say, hey, you want to be on my radio show? And they'll come to the studio and they'll play, like, I like to pretend that they're just serenading me personally. That's not true. They're obviously here for the listening audience.
6: No, I think they are.
3: They're promoting shows and albums and things. Like Evan O'Coin, for example, has a brand new album coming out on the 29th of September that
6: Pretty
3: we're so
6: exciting.
3: Excited about.
6: Yeah.
3: He's been around the block for a long time playing in lots of other bands.
6: Yep.
3: But I, if I'm not mistaken, I think this is his first solo album. So we're really excited about that. And we were lucky enough to hear Evan down at the Black Sheep a couple of weeks back. We had a little songwriter open mic, and Evan came down and shared a couple of songs. So I'm really, really excited to sit next to Evan today and share some songs and stories.
6: I think that we should take a second to talk about our guest last week, Jack Pine. We talked about during the show last week the shows that he was playing here around Newfoundland. He was touring, and he played at the Ship, and then he went on and played in a bunch of other places. But we went and saw him at the Ship on Folk Night last Wednesday, and it was fantastic.
3: So good.
6: Like he.
3: So good. You got to see what this guy can do with a mandolin. It's amazing.
6: Yeah, pretty great. And so for a 2-hour or 2 45-minute sets or whatever at the Folk Night at the Ship, it was pretty fantastic. So anyway, check out Jack Pine and the Fire from our guest from last week, if you get a second.
3: And technically speaking, I basically play the show with him.
6: I mean, you did play.
3: I was the only person who did the open mic last week and played three songs. And so technically, if you went out on last Wednesday night, you would say, yeah, I was at the Ship and Jack Pine was there and Vicki Morgan. And I mean, if you put those in the same sentence, that's not my fault.
6: That's right.
3: That's just facts, baby. So, you know, anyway.
6: We'll count that as a Mulberry Creek show.
3: One of these days, yeah. Well, I did get my cover back because Josh and I joined the Queer Spectrum Choir that meets on Wednesdays and is still an open call. They meet over at the Munn School of Music on Wednesdays at 7:30 to 9.
6: They're still doing an introductory month.
3: They're still doing a month where, there's practices during the month of September. You can come and attend to check it out for free.
6: Yeah.
3: And then, I mean, it's a very, very, very nominal fee to be a part of it anyway. And they waive it if you can't afford it. So that's a little plug for the Queer Spectrum Choir in case you didn't know about that going on in the city. And they practice at the Munn School of Music, which, if you're anything like me, who's having a midlife crisis, going to turn 49 on Friday, having anything going on at the Munn School of Music is kind of a dream come true, too. So it's kind of all coming up Vicki these days.
6: That's right.
3: Anyway, so it turns out that down at the the Folk Night, if you are a member of Queer Spectrum Choir and play at the open mic, your cover's waived.
6: Yeah.
3: So technically speaking,
6: that's $10 in your pocket.
3: That's $10. So I'm calling that a paid gig.
6: Yeah, there you go.
3: I'm calling that a paid gig, and
6: because not only did you get in the without a cover, but you also got a free drink for playing. You got some, had some tea.
3: I did have some tea. Yes, not a drinker, but I do appreciate the sentiment behind a free drink. And so anyway, that was great. And I had some friends and cousins and relatives come out, and it was a really fun evening. I got to say, it was great. Jack Pine's fantastic.
6: He's a great performer.
3: So he's still, I believe, he's probably back on the mainland now. Right?
6: Yeah, I think so. Yeah. I think his small Newfoundland tour is done. So that was.
3: So we're moving right along, because Evan O'Coyne is today's guest, and he is tour. He is doing a whole bunch of shows. He's got a big launch party, a launch album launch coming up. I'm going to let him tell you those details, because details are scanty. But I actually do know that. It's just drawn a blank right at this moment. But he does have a new album coming out on the 29th, and he's going to be in the studio in just a few minutes playing some songs with me. We're not playing together. He's going to play a song, then I'm going to play a song, then he'll play a song.
6: Yeah, and 10 stories and all that stuff.
3: And then the
6: stuff.
3: Show will be over, and we can all cry together. But we'll be back next Tuesday at 4 o'clock to do another brand new episode of Mulberry Creek Hour. And next week we have Zelia, because... Okay, I'm going to share a little secret, because we're all such good friends right now. October 2nd, we are at Bannerman Brewing. We've got a songwriter circle going with Zelia, Dave friggin' Panting,
6: yep,
3: and Avalon Stanley. I mean, yes, you
6: and
3: heard
6: you.
3: That right. Oh, yeah, I'll be there too.
6: Yep.
3: But Dave Panting, Zelia, and Avalon Stanley in one room playing music down at Bannerman Brewing. And that show starts at 8 o'clock. The doors are at 7:30. Tickets are $20 at the door, and there's room for you. Come on down. Have a look around. Have a listen. Get the stink of the house off you. It's going to be awesome.
6: So that's this October 2nd.
3: That'll be my third songwriter circle for this year. I think we're probably going to do another one around December. And looking for people. Looking for some buddies to have in and play some tell some stories, play some songs, and sit next to me. I mean, there you go. That's a prize all by itself.
6: That's it. So we spent all day yesterday going around Duckworth and Water Street putting up posters for that. So
3: and giving tourists directions.
6: We did give some tourists some directions.
3: Sometimes correct ones.
6: Yeah.
3: That's the service we provide when we're out putting up posters.
6: Always a good time.
3: And I was walking down the road saying to Josh, do you think anybody's going home going, do you know who that was? And he was like, no, I don't think anybody's saying that
6: about us. That was the Mulberry Creek giving us directions.
3: Well, we were putting up Mulberry Creek posters. So I was like, do you think anybody's gone back and like looking us up or whatever? So I think it's important to give out the proper instructions when you're giving people directions, especially if you're putting up posters with your name on it.
6: Yeah, you don't want to get a bad Yelp review as a direction giver.
3: Thank goodness there's no Yelp reviews for directions on Duckworth Street. But anyway, it's a good time. St. John's is a pretty fun place to be for live music, and there's so much stuff going on. Now, if you've seen our posters around, I have a picture that I can post up on our Facebook page later, so you can follow us at Mulberry Creek Music on Instagram, TikTok, YouTube, and Facebook, and I'll put a picture up later. So if you are around St. John's, you might have noticed some posters that are up for Music Week, which is being put off by Music NL, and that is from the 1st to the 4th of October. And you might notice that, I mean, a complete coincidence, our poster looks very similar. However, they are not associated with that. We're not part of Music NL Week, but I do have a songwriter session going on October 2nd at Bannerman Brewing, and the posters look similar. So I did put them, we did put them pretty close together.
6: I mean,
3: so if someone comes along, looks at a poll, and says, okay, so October 1st, we got the awards gala. October 2nd, we got a songwriter circle with Vicky Morgan. That's not my problem if you put that together. I mean, that's not on me. That's on you. That's just reading. That's just the way people read. You just read left to right, top to bottom. And if my poster's on the bottom of Music NL posters, then, you know, so be it. But if you're in town for Music Week, just as an example, like maybe you want to check out some songwriters. And there's all kinds of events going on, but there's also our event. So that is one thing that you could go check out. And did I mention it's going to be Zelia, Dave Panting, and Avalon Stanley? I mean, right there.
6: That's pretty exciting.
3: That's a stacked lineup, baby. That is amazing. So we're looking forward to that. Again, it's at 8 p.m. at Bannerman Brewing. Tickets at the door, $20. And doors are at 7:30 if you want to come down and get a good seat and sit up close. I did go down and check out the venue yesterday, and there's a beautiful grand piano down there that I sat down and started plunking away. So I think I might have a song that I'm going to play on the piano.
6: That's pretty fun. Yeah, the piano at Bannerman Brewing sounds beautiful.
3: Gorgeous.
6: Yeah.
3: Yep, absolutely gorgeous. And I do have one that I wrote on piano. I posted it on TikTok there a little while back. It took me 18 takes, and it's not going to sound... The TikTok video might pale in comparison to what it will sound like on a grand piano in a beautiful room like Bannerman Brewing.
6: So you might as well come out.
3: Big supporter of local musicians, have to say. Love Bannerman Brewing. We were there yesterday. There were some celebrities. And I don't mean us. We saw. I'm not going to say who, because I don't want to give away who's in town.
6: Some names.
3: But there were some names, and I was like, who? And I tried to play it real cool, but I'm not cool. I'm not.
6: You're pretty cool.
3: I tried, but I was like giggling little schoolgirl going, oh my God, look who it is. Anyway.
6: Come on at the banner.
3: I will say that I talked to a friend yesterday, and we mentioned somebody's name, and then she went out today and saw that person. So I'm just going to say it, because apparently if you say a name two or three times, there's a good chance of running. So Alan Doyle. Just saying. Haven't seen him in at least a year, and I usually run into him fairly, you know, occasionally, but I haven't seen him in a long time, so I'll say it again. If I say it out loud, maybe he will appear. Alan Doyle.
6: There you go. Let's play a song. Let's do one of Jack Pine's songs.
3: Oh, yes.
6: This was one he played the other night at the ship, Lost in New Orleans. It was fantastic.
3: Love it.
6: So we'll be back in a few minutes.

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4: Welcome back to the Mulberry Creek Hour. This is Vicky Morgan, and woohoo, boy, oh boy, are you guys in for a treat tonight. Today, still afternoon, Vicky,
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4: come
5: still
4: on.
5: Daytime. It's getting dark. It's getting dark early, but it's still daytime.
4: And I had to wear mittens into the studio today because my hands were froze. But anyway, today, so right now in the studio, you're not going to believe this, sitting right next to me is the person who's nominated for Folk Artist of the Year with Music NL, and he's up for the Songwriter, Ron Hines Songwriter of the Year Award. So we're just going to send out lots of good vibes because man, oh man, does he deserve to win those awards. And it's just nice to be nominated, right? That's what you're going to tell me.
6: 100%.
4: So I'm joined here by Evan O'Coin. Evan, thanks for being on the show, buddy.
6: Thanks so much for having me. It's great to be here.
4: Oh, so you got lots of stuff going on. It's really nice to sit next to somebody who's out there doing it, like in the arena, doing the stuff.
6: Thank you so much. My last 2 years have been the last handful of years have been insanely busy, but the last two in particular, and it's been nice to kind of have a couple of moments of vindication in the last year.
4: Moments
6: or so.
4: Of
6: it's
4: vindication. Been nice, yeah. So I had a teacher back in Gonzaga, and he said if you throw mud at the wall often enough, he was talking about us being like unformed minds, basically.
6: Yeah.
4: And he said, if I throw information at you often enough, it's like throwing mud at a wall. Some of it's bound to stick.
6: 100%, yeah.
4: So what that tells me is if you stick with it and you do marketing and you promote yourself and you're doing the work and writing the songs and playing the shows, eventually there's going to be moments.
6: They come, yeah. Yeah, it takes a lot of work, and it can be a slog sometimes, and there's always those moments of rejection and the moments of like frustration and the moments of like, my God, should I really be doing this? But but no, every now and then those little silver linings come through, and it makes it all worth it.
4: So if you had to guess in your career since you first picked up a guitar, how long have you been playing guitar?
6: I think I first started guitar lessons when I was 12, and then I didn't really stick with it when I was a teen. I was like 12, and then I kind of came back to it when I was 15.
4: Yeah.
6: But I've been steady at it since I was 18.
4: Did I remember correctly? Did you do piano lessons and stuff?
6: I started on piano. Yeah, I did music for young children when I was a kid.
4: Yep.
6: So I did that whole thing, and that was a nice basis. And then all through high school, I played the alto saxophone. Yeah, and then in grade 12, I got into the fiddle, and fiddle led me to mandolin, and that led me back to the guitar.
4: Favorite thing about mandolin and fiddle is that it's exactly the same finger positions.
6: Yeah.
4: So if you're learning one, you're learning the other. I just love that. It's handy.
6: Yeah.
4: I don't know if it's an aid. I don't know if people keep telling me I have ADHD. I don't think that's true. And I don't pay attention for very long, so I could. I don't know. Anyway, but I find like getting like doubling up on something. Like I don't like doing like little needle point with yarn.
6: Yeah.
4: But I really like using the big thick yarn because I get a big sweater out of it really fast. So I really like results really fast. But and of course, I just went down a rabbit hole myself. Tell me, how many times have you had to guess? How many times have you quit? How many times has rejection like absolutely sidelined you where you went, this is wrong for me, I give up, and then picked yourself back up again?
6: Do you know what's crazy is

0: Only, and maybe this is just the fool in me, or the hopeless romantic, or whatever it is, or the optimist. I've only ever quit once.
1: Really?
0: Yeah, I've been doing this now as in some professional capacity for about 12 years now, yeah. Off and on in various capacities. But I quit original music at one point.
1: Yeah.
0: So a couple of years back, I was in a band called Portacall and another band called Beautiful Rex. We had some cool trajectory. There's some cool stuff happening, and those two bands were centered around a relationship that I was in as well. That all fell apart, and I was just like, I didn't think that I was good enough on my own to be able to keep at it on that side. And yeah. I had started in a cover band, and I was doing some stuff, and then I got really just onto that side of it. So I quit that aspect of it for a while. I didn't stop writing, but I stopped kind of putting myself out there as a songwriter.
1: Yeah.
0: And it took a while. That was probably 2016, 2017, and then I played maybe two or three original shows here and there from then until about 2020.
1: Yeah.
0: And when we got out of I was over COVID. I wrote a lot over COVID and got out of it and started Midnight Watch in 2022. We had done some original music with Rugged Shores, my cover band, too. We'd done a record that we put out in 2021 that had a couple original tunes on it, but it was like they were all old originals and that sort of thing.
1: Yeah.
0: But I hadn't really done much in that capacity, and then we got out of COVID, and I went nuts not being able to play anywhere, and I got really, like, I just missed it so much.
1: Yeah.
0: And I had written all this stuff. I said, I have like years worth of music I've written that nobody's heard. It's like I'm doing myself a disservice not trying to at least do something with it.
1: Wow.
0: Yeah.
1: All right. Well, that answers my question of why you came back to it.
0: Yeah.
1: So it sounds like for a little while there you hit that that space of like, I just want to be playing music. I don't care who wrote it. I just want to play music for the joy of it.
0: Yeah.
1: And how long was that enough for you?
0: I don't know if it ever fully was, but I made a lot more money. So
1: there's a lot to be said for money.
0: So there was that for it, and I was working full time, and I was working at Costco at the time. I was there for 7 years. I had started building a career there, so it became kind of my side income.
1: Yeah.
0: And I was working through the whole management side of things and that kind of thing there. So I was trying to make a go of it there. And music was just like, this is a fun thing I do. But the more that I kept at it, the more things just kind of organically seemed to be growing, and I got to a point where I just couldn't deny it anymore.
1: Were you hoping that like Costco would start getting you for corporate parties at least? Like if we had something like creative adjacent in the job that you were already in?
0: Yeah,
1: you
0: but
1: kind of hope, right? And it's like, no, I'm going to have to.
0: It's just such a rigid structure. There's no opening for that at all. But it was like I was kind of just resigned myself to the fact. I was like, the creative side of me is just it'll be over here.
1: Oh.
0: And then I was like, no, that's not cool.
1: And then the creative side of you say, oh, I don't think so. I got stuff to say.
0: Yeah, he's a very loud. That's a very loud side of me. So
1: tell me about how that gets louder. Like that's a really, I'm really happy to hear that there's a momentum there behind what you're doing.
0: I think the biggest catalyst with all that was starting Midnight Watch. It was having this collective of like, we're all songwriters. We're four guys who all played the deck back in the day when the Levy and Distortion and all that were on the go.
1: Yeah.
0: And then the bars we all played at closed, the bands we all played in broke up, and we were all kind of like, well, we don't want to stop doing this in some capacity.
1: Yeah.
0: So I had known Kieran, our lead guitar player, known him for years from just playing around and that kind of thing. We joked about starting in a country rock band for forever.
1: Yep.
0: And it was like I think Christmas one year I just texted him. I was like, can we finally start that band? And it went from there, and we all got together. It was like kind of grew organically. The boys have all played in bands together before. They're all writers. They're all creative. A couple of them have written together before, and it just kind of that sparked from there. I was like, and then I started writing songs that didn't fit for that band.
1: Yeah.
0: That were kind of on the other side of like the folkier side of things. Rugged Shores now Eastern Echo, was not a really an original project. We did some original stuff to have our CD kind of be different, but it wasn't like a full original project. So I was like, well, I can't just like, I felt good about the songs. I couldn't just let them sit in the corner, you know what I mean? So I think it sparked from there. I was like, I just became more creative as I was creating with the guys, and I realized how much I missed that aspect of it.
1: Yeah.
0: And how much I missed like telling my own stories and that kind of thing. And so that's what sparked it back.
1: So I'm not sure what it's like for dudes, but I know when I write songs, it's like giving birth. Like it's such a, sometimes it comes easy, sometimes it's like it takes a really long time, but when they're out and sitting in the corner staring at you going, why don't you play with me? What's like, I've got puppets home on my shelf, and I swear they talk to me sometimes and they go, you went through all this trouble for me to get here, and now you don't even play with me. Like I haven't been off of this shelf in such a long time. It's like the creations really do call to you. I think.
0: Very much so. Yeah. It did really feel that way. Like even when I'd go back and like I'd listen to like the previous, like the Beautiful Rex, my old band, or Portocol, or anything like that, and some of the older recordings and that kind of stuff. I was like, oh yeah, that used to be fun. I did that. That was good. And then you'd be like, why don't I just play those songs more? Like, what am I? Yeah.
1: So was there any possibility when you're playing with the cover bands, like, so just tell me about the audiences. Was there ever any room to go, this is one we wrote ourselves?
0: Oh yeah, yeah. We would do that a fair bit. Like we made a point of it because when Rugged Shores was first, when I first joined, it was myself and another singer, Jim Thee, and Jim Rode as well. And so we made a point of that was part of what we tried to help differentiate ourselves, to use the weave originals in here and there. And I always found that like there were certain nights where you just it's there's no point,
1: right?
0: Because the crowd are just there to just drink and dance,
1: awful.
0: And so you're just, you know what, your background music and is what it is, and that's a big part of the, I guess, the tacit agreement you have as a cover musician. You're just like, well, I'm just here in the background anyway.
1: Yeah, here for entertainment.
0: I'm here to sell beer.
1: Absolutely.
0: Yeah.
1: And sometimes the entertainment is in sharing the songs and stories, like the absolute, like, personal stuff. Right?
0: Yeah.
1: But then there's certain rooms that you're like, no, you got to really read the room.
0: Completely.
1: Yeah.
0: And we've had cover shows where the audiences were listening audiences, and we've thrown in more originals because we knew we could get away with it and that kind of thing. But that just comes with the time and experience on stage of being able to read an audience.
1: Yeah. So we were lucky enough to hear you down at, we did a songwriter open mic down at the Black Sheep. I can't figure out this chair for the life of me. Because you shouldn't do video for radio shows is really the lesson here. So we did an open mic we did a songwriter open mic at the Black Sheep, and you, so I knew some of your story from there, and I hate to like jump ahead and, you know, what is it, jump the shark? Is that what people call it? I'm jumping ahead to the good stuff. Anyway, I totally just lost my train of thought.
2: So we did the songwriter open mic at the Black Sheep.
1: Yeah, yeah.
2: And I heard some of his story there.
1: Yeah, yeah. It's gone.
2: It's gone.
1: I don't know. This is my biggest fear. I can't do live radio. What if I lost my train of thought? Anyway, it'll be fine. It'll come back.
0: It'll come figure back. It out.
1: Yeah. So I will get to these other notes that I got here in front of me that are staring at me. So coming up during Music Week, Midnight Watch, that you mentioned a couple of times, also has an album coming out.
0: We do. It's we don't have an official date as of yet. We actually just approved the final masters.
1: Gotcha.
0: But we're looking at December, early December is what we're looking at right now.
1: I've heard Midnight Watch and they're fantastic.
0: Thank you very much.
1: Really, really good.
0: We have a lot of fun with that group.
1: Really solid type.
0: It's funny because from where it started to where it is now, it originally started as kind of like a vehicle for the originals that I had that were just kind of sitting around.
1: Yep.
0: But those guys are so creative in their own rights that it just became something in and of itself. And the first record was very much that. It was a lot of my originals. There was one song that Liam had written. This one is a much more collaborative album.
1: Yep.
0: So there's some co-writes. There's stuff that we kind of wrote by committee. There's some stuff that Liam and Kieran have written, so it's definitely marking a nice sort of a maturation for the band, we'll say, and that sort of thing. But we're really excited with that, with how things are going.
1: So Midnight Watch, of course, is also showcasing during Music Week.
0: We are indeed. So at the 9:30 on the Friday, October 2nd, at EHA or Oish or Ouch or Ouchie, depending on how you want to pronounce it.
1: 9:30. Okay, so if you came to my songwriter session October 2nd across the road at Bannerman Brewing, you could pop over during our break and go over and check out. How long is your set going to be for
0: 20
1: showcase?
0: Minutes?
1: 20 minutes.
0: So
1: okay. So 9:30, you're going across the street to Oicha, Awaki, whatever you call it. It's across the street.
2: It's a little bit of a walk to get from George Street to the other side of Duckworth Street.
1: What am I thinking about?
2: You're thinking of
1: what?
2: The?
1: No. There's
2: place right across the road.
1: Hempware? I'm thinking about Hempware.
2: No,
1: Bannerman Brewing's right up around the corner.
2: Yeah, it's on the other side of
1: Duckworth
2: Street.
1: This is why we don't give directions to people down on Duckworth Street, because this is what happens. I'm pretty sure it's not far. Anyway, check out both shows. I mean, if you have to choose, I'd quite honestly, I mean, I love Dave Painting, and I love Zelia, and I love Avalon Stanley, but I'd probably go see Evan if
2: it's
1: I wasn't playing. I would definitely be going to see Evan.
0: Well, if
1: sure.
0: I wasn't showcasing, I'd go see you guys. So.
1: There you go. The ultimate. And I remember what I was going to ask you about. So during that songwriter thing we did down at the Black Sheep, you said that you went full-time as a musician.
0: Yes.
1: 2 years ago. And I'm dying to know how you're doing that. Like, how are you actually making money in music? And obviously, you're living on ramen noodles and, you know, living in a cardboard box. But, like, how do you do that? Like, how do you not panic and go, just give me my job back at Costco?
0: I have an extremely supportive wife.
1: That helps.
0: I've had some really good years in the past in terms of some decisions I've made that have helped financially and that kind of thing. That's kind of padded it out. We have an agreement. I was 35 when I went full-time. I'll be 40 in 4 years.
1: Bless your little heart.
0: If things are relatively sustainable now as it is, but if things aren't fully sustainable by then I have 2 degrees. I'll figure something out. But I play a lot. I get a lot of really good corporate work throughout the summer and that kind of thing. There's a couple of different groups that I'm tied in with that I've worked with in the past, and I've been able to essentially by performing and some on some of the other the original side of stuff that I do and that kind of thing, just to sustain. And she has a is a good career as well, and the two of us are very just we're open with her. We don't have a lot of expenses. We don't have children or anything like that, and so it's very much a
1: That makes me feel better about my life because we do have expenses and children and dogs and all those things. But the romantic idea of I went to music full time is like it really is a business. Like,
0: oh, very much so.
1: You have to have a financial plan. You have to have something sustainable, like and plan it out and make your money count, like you know, and
0: completely,
1: really, you know, sparse it out. Parse it out, is that the word? So it, but it really is like the idea of making a living as a musician. And I feel like I'm a little scared for you saying that you're at, if you haven't made it by 40, like obviously 41 is going to be your year.
0: 100%, yeah.
1: So let's just say next year, you're going to quit by next year if you don't make it. And then, because that's how the universe goes, oh, okay, so you're going to quit if I don't give it to you right away.
0: That's more of a, like general, like just talking point kind of thing, you know? But it's, it's become a, it's something that has like, since having gone fully full time and haven't put as much effort into as I was putting into the other side of my career as I am into this, it's grown in such a way that it's been relatively sustainable. Honestly, it's been great.
1: So I'm curious, what are your two degrees in?
0: I have commerce and political science.
1: Oh, so a commerce degree.
0: I have I have a business background, so I had the financials kind of like I knew where I was in a position to be able to do this for X amount of time without it picking up in a significant way, and
1: without
0: kind of
1: money
0: thing, so
1: being the factor that decides.
0: 100%, yeah, and that was the biggest part of our decision. Yeah.
1: That's like I think that, so we're gonna go to a break in just a second, but that's such a big thing for musicians, is that putting on that business hat and then putting on the creative hat, it's such a big difference between the two of them, and you really do have to have some good business chops.
0: It's the side that gets ignored the most, and it's the side that people hate to have to deal with the most,
1: it's
0: one of the most important parts of it if you want to make a proper go of it.
1: But if you, exactly, that's exactly it, and that's the moral of the story. So we are going to go to a break for just a quick moment, and then we'll be back in the studio with Evan O'Coin on the Mulberry Creek Hour. We're going to do a little songwriter circle here and have some live songs. It's going to be friggin' awesome. I can't wait. And Josh, what are we doing right now?
2: This is Teresa Maria, Fine Crowd.
1: Oh, lovely. Nice. Good.

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3: Welcome back to the Mulberry Creek Hour, and I gotta say, I'm very excited. Like, I am having trouble, like, keeping a thought in my head, and I'm, like, all over the place, and I'm like, oh, this is excitement. This is why I want to be a musician. My friend Tanya will be like, you are a musician. Anyway, so I'm in the studio with Evan O'Coin, who has a brand new album coming out. The digital release is coming out September 29th, and the album release is happening at the Ship on October 8th, and of course, he's got the beautiful Claire Porter opening up, and then an all-star band.
4: Yes.
3: Tell us about the all-star band, Evan. Who you got?
4: Well, I've got Kieran, Liam, and Lucas, my comrades in Midnight Watch.
3: Yep.
4: Kieran did all the tracking on the record. He played most of the bass as well. There's a couple tracks that Liam and Lucas played bass on as well. Liam also did all the artwork for the
3: Liam's
4: album.
3: Liam's brilliant.
4: He's fantastic.
3: Brilliant. Graphic designer and musician. Yeah,
4: They're all, it's like such an amazing asset to have in a band, and they've been so great to play with. We've also got Yvette Favreau joining us on piano.
3: Yep.
4: Yvette has been a wonderful collaborator the last couple of years, and she actually played piano on the record as well.
3: Very nice.
4: And she and I have played a bunch of shows together the last little while. She's awesome. And then Kelsey Arsenault is doing the backing vocals.
3: Love Kelsey.
4: She's awesome. Kelsey and I have been...
3: Kelsey just got married.
4: She did, yeah.
3: What a powerhouse couple they just made,
4: know,
3: right?
4: They're such wonderful people.
3: And
4: so she did the backing vocals on the album. She also, she opened the Midnight Watch CD release a couple years back.
3: Very nice.
4: And did some recording work with us there too. So she's been a frequent collaborator over the years. And yeah, it's just a bunch of, beautiful, it's a group of friends, essentially. It's
3: so, just before we hop into the songs, tell me about who were you recording? Who's doing the recording?
4: So I was everything was tracked with Kieran, Kieran Dooley. He has his studio in his home. Kieran's really great in terms of the tracking, the mixing, the engineering, that side of things. He's got some great equipment, beautiful collection of microphones. So we had him doing the tracking, and then a buddy of mine, Colin Fowley, who's based in New Brunswick, he did the mixing, and Jason Whalen locally did all the mastering.
3: Very nice.
4: Yeah, Jason added some percussion to a couple of songs as well, and Colin did some backing vocals, some guitars, some pedal steels, and some other things on the record.
3: Producers
4: too.
3: That can do those things are
4: super handy.
3: Such a gift.
4: Yeah, and Colin himself is a wonderful songwriter in his own right. So he was. Yeah. It's nice to work with somebody who has a lot of similar influences and that kind of thing too, which was
3: very
4: handy.
3: Nice. Yeah. All right, Evan. So let's do some tunes, buddy. What are you going to play for us? So what's your so do you want to play something from the new album, or you got some classics that you love?
4: I'll play a couple from the new album.
3: Okay.
4: I think it's probably what we'll focus on there. I might do a Midnight Watch song at some point too. But I'm gonna start off. This was the second single I did from the album. This is a song called Morphine Man, and this one is a song. There's a couple songs on this record that I took me a long time to write. Mm-hmm. I couldn't quite find the right way to write them. I had the idea for them, but I wasn't the writer that I needed to be in order to write them. I think in some cases I needed time to get to that point.
3: Yeah.
4: This is one of them, and this I'm glad I waited, and I'm glad I left some of the others as drafts on the floor, because I'm really happy with how it turned out. But this song called Morphine Man, and the idea of Morphine Man is essentially it's you're the friend that people come to for advice, but you don't necessarily have anyone to give you the advice back. It's you're the kind of the conduit for the people to kind of dump all their trauma, but you don't often get to do it yourself. And so the idea is the morphine drip only goes one way. And but then I met my wife and things changed. Yeah.
3: Wow.
4: Yeah. So
3: okay. Wow.
4: That's this tune here.
3: Oh
4: this
3: boy.
4: Is, yeah.
3: Take it away, Evan O'Coin.
4: Thank you very much.

0: I'll calm your nerves with every word I say. I'll calm your nerves with every word I say.
1: Absolutely beautiful. Wow.
0: Thank you.
1: Wow. I think my favorite thing, and I learned this way, way, way back when I was first able to get into bars, when I used to go see Ron Hines, and again, if you're tuning in just now, Evan O'Coin here is here in the studio with me. This is the Mulberry Creek Hour. I'm Vicki Morgan. And Evan O'Coin is up for the Ron Hines Songwriter of the Year with Music NL. This just coming up in another couple of weeks. You'll find out about that. So make sure you check out the awards gala and follow Evan O'Coin anywhere he is on social media. And make sure you go to all the shows. Evan, that was absolutely stunning.
0: Thank you.
1: Beautiful, beautiful.
0: Really, really happy with that, I must say.
1: It's nice when you like when you enjoy it yourself, you know?
0: The nice thing about this record is I've done albums in the past where I was like, oh, why did we put that song on there?
1: Yep.
0: Or I've listened back after. I was like, I'm actually really happy with how all of this turned out.
1: Oh, yeah. So that one's
0: it's nice. It feels
1: absolutely
0: good.
1: Beautiful.
0: Thank you.
1: I was just during the break there. We were talking about your business background, and Josh and I are our stuff is in marketing. Like we're really good at the marketing side of things, and the video content, and the social media stuff, and like the jobs, the actual gigs is kind of where we struggle. So one of these days, we're going to find places that are like where we complement each other, you know. And it's like, and we all work together, and it's like a little collective, and everybody rising tide raises all boats, right?
0: 100%.
1: So earlier today, before I came over to the show. And again, I'm going to make this little plug because we also have a podcast called Are You Mad at Me? And we talk a lot about marketing on there. And the reason we wanted to start the Mulberry Creek Hour back was so that we could promote the songs that we're writing ourselves and rise up other musicians as well while we're doing it. And so earlier today, before I came over to the studio, I've been working on this idea for about a year. So and it's funny, I'm looking at a picture there. He's looking at me like he's talking to me. So a number of years ago, Josh and I had a little baby named Joe who didn't survive. And it's big impact. Like, he would have been 13 this year, and so he's kind of had an impact on pretty much everything we've done ever since. Well, you know, creatively and being brave and all that stuff. And then last year, I went to my high school reunion and realized why I named this child Joe, because it was such a name, it was such an important, it was a name that gave me comfort, and I didn't realize why until I came face-to-face with this person. So I wrote this song, and I wanted to turn it into a folk musical. And earlier today, I finally got I sat down and wrote the script today, and I wrote other song, and I was like, oh, and I completely got lost in it. I lost track of time, and Josh came and knocked on the bedroom door, and he was like, Vicki, we got the radio show. And I was like, oh, wow, I haven't eaten yet. So I'm just really excited because I've been doing shows and saying, can someone write this play with me? And turns out it was ready to be born. So
0: congrats, that's awesome.
1: Thank you. And so this is called Write to Joe. This is what was all built around. And anyway, I find it very inspiring to sit next to you and hear all those stories, especially when you share such personal parts of your journey, and I just really appreciate what you're doing. So thank you for all that.
0: I appreciate you for having me and for sharing your stuff, too.
1: And I hope we do more, and I could talk to you all day.
0: Yeah.
1: All right, so this is Write to Joe.

0: beautiful tune.
1: Thank you very much.
2: Yeah, that's amazing.
1: Thank you. And again, thank you. I appreciate that. The honor and privilege it is to come in and sit down in CHMR studio, where you can do a show for free. They train you on all the gear, and you can come in and get a slot and come in and do a live show or a pre-recorded show. And we started at Mulberry Creek Hour actually on March 17th, 2020.
2: Amazing.
1: So we did one show.
2: It's a rough weekend.
1: Shut down. And then we had to go down to the basement, and we ended up with all these. We had to buy all this gear to record in the basement, and then we recorded our first album, and we recorded remotely, and we did some songs with Sean Panting and Corey Tedford and put out our first album that way.
2: Nice.
1: So we've ever actually been in a studio environment and had, like, it's kind of a funny thing that COVID was, the pandemic really was the time for people to kind of pollinate.
2: A lot of people, there's a lot of creative stuff that happened throughout that period.
1: Kind people
2: of
1: like figured out who they were.
2: 100%, yeah.
1: They figured out
2: in
1: what
2: a lot
1: they
2: of ways,
1: to tolerate and what they wanted to, you know, what made them happy, and it was a real good time of self-reflection. So a lot of good stuff came out of that. And of course, the Mulberry Creek Hour is back. I think this is the third time around we've done this. We started as a podcast, then we had the radio show, and then we're back for another iteration, and this time I'm fully aware of why we're doing it, and it is to promote music, to promote other musicians, and to also promote ourselves and put it out there, because it is, being on the radio is another thing that I really love doing. I love broadcasting, and of course one of my co-workers at Stingray is Liam.
2: Yeah.
1: So, and I love any chance to be in front of a microphone, to be on stage entertaining and to connect with people is a privilege. Like, I really do consider it a privilege.
2: It's a lot of fun to be able to do these kinds of things. I used to co-host a show here back in the day, and it's just so fun.
1: It's pretty fun, right?
2: The radio side of it is just, it's such a laugh, you know.
1: We overcomplicate it because we do like videos that we put on social media afterwards, and then we put some of the interviews and stuff on the podcast, and so we're trying to what we call content stacking.
2: Well, that's that delightful word, content.
1: Content.
2: Oh my God, it's my favorite word as an artist.
1: It's up there with cringe.
2: it is what it is.
1: But I mean, it is like I was thinking about, like, I want to. Okay, so I keep saying I want to be a musician. I want to be performing. I want to be touring across Canada and across the U.S. And it's like, so does anybody? Are you playing your songs anywhere? Like, well, I'm hoping they'll come knock on my door and come in my basement and listen to me. But the internet's free. Like, you can put content. You can put your songs. You can pour your heart out on. And the algorithms, bless their hearts, they're human beings that create those algorithms.
2: Yep.
1: And there's, like, behind that is some kind of a psychological science that connects people with what they want to hear. And so that's how I'm getting my songs out there, and how I'm letting people know I'm available for gigs, and how I'm meeting other musicians. So it really is an important tool.
2: It's like a huge part of what we do. I understand people's aversion to social media in some capacities and that kind of thing too. But if you're trying to make a go of it as an artist, unless you're somebody who already has a crazy following, or you're just, there's enigmas that exist. There's exceptions to every rule. If you're not one of those people, it's really hard to.
1: There's almost, I don't mean to be harsh, but there's almost no excuse
2: 100%,
1: to not be promoting yourself. I mean, like, yes, okay, there might be some self-confidence stuff. Maybe you're not surrounded by support, but you can change all that stuff. And putting yourself out there, because you don't need a big audience to record a video and post it online.
2: No.
1: It's available to everybody. And, you know, maybe you're not going to get a viral hit overnight, but nobody does.
2: But the more you put it out, the more support you get, and the more you grow that network and that community too.
1: Yeah.
2: And it's time.
1: Absolutely.
2: It's all, like, every overnight success has taken
1: put a lot
2: years,
1: of years
2: and years and years of time and effort and practice.
1: Right.
2: And
1: I think when it's driven by passion and it's something you really feel drawn to do, there's momentum. There's natural momentum. I think eventually, whatever you believe in, but the universe rewards resilience and stick and it's showing up. It
2: 100%.
1: Rewards people who show up. People who didn't show up for the meeting, they're not going to get the swag and the free hat.
2: But that stick-to-itiveness is just that.
1: Well,
2: that's what keeps you.
1: Yeah. And sometimes it's something that you almost can't ignore.
2: 100%,
1: I think you 100% can't ignore it. It really does keep showing up. All right, so Evan, we got about 10 minutes left, so how about another tune?
2: I'll do another one from the record. This is a song I was, as one often does, I was driving around thinking about World War One, as we often
1: yes,
2: do.
1: All the
2: you
1: time.
2: Know, like,
1: I know.
2: That's a normal
1: it's like
2: thing.
1: You're in my brain.
2: Yeah. I have three of my best university friends were all history majors. We used to get together and watch war movies together all the time.
1: Okay.
2: So I just have a deep interest in history and have studied a lot of military history. I went up through the cadet program, so I was kind of quasi-involved on that side of things in some capacities, and learned a lot about the inner workings. And I was just driving around one day, and for some reason, I think I'd watched something the night before on Netflix or something. For some reason, I was thinking about World War One, and I had the idea of there's they say there's no atheists in a foxhole. And so I was like, what if you flip that on its on its end and said there's no God in the foxhole? Oh. And I wanted to so I started writing. Oh. I came up with a bit of a fictitious story.
1: Yeah.
2: And kind of from the details of New World War One, I kind of put it in the so I created this character from Conception Bay North, which is where I grew up. I grew up in Bay de Verde.
1: Yep.
2: And I just went from there, and this is the story of a character I created called Alan Johnson and his foray over onto the into the Great War.
1: Yikes.
2: Yeah.
1: Oh, sounds beautiful. All right, take it away, Evan O'Coin.
2: Sure. Thank you.

0: Son of a fisherman, Conception Bay, North.
1: Wow, beautiful, absolutely beautiful. I wouldn't be. Sometimes they're just meant to be here, right? The songs are just meant to be in this experience, and yep. One minute it doesn't exist, and then the next minute someone like you brings it to life. So thank you for what you're doing, and it is an honor to sit next to you and listen to these songs.
2: Thank you guys so much for what you guys are doing, too. Oh. Like the amount of work you guys put in, it's insane, and the amount of promotion. Like my whole thing has always been to be the biggest cheerleader for as many people in the industry as possible, because with the rising tide, like you said,
1: absolutely.
2: Like we're all, it's a community. We're not all against each other. We're all here doing the same thing. Yeah. It's a hard thing to be at, yeah. And the more of us that are at it, the better it becomes, and the more that we all support each other, the better it is.
1: I agree. I agree 100%. And this, thank you so much for coming in. So Evan O'Coin has a brand new album coming out September 29th. You get the digital release October 8th. The album release at the Ship. It's $15 at the door, general admission, or $25 with a CD opener. Claire Porter with an absolutely beautiful band with Evan O'Coin. And of course, check out Music Week. Evan is headlining, and so is Midnight Watch. And am I forgetting anything? I think that's please come back. Come back every day. Every day.
2: I'm
1: a seat here for you.
2: Come back anytime.
1: Anytime.
2: Yeah.
1: Absolutely anytime. And please, let's do a show together.
2: Let's
1: fun.
2: Let's do that, yeah.
1: This one, that one reminded me of this one. So this one is recorded this with Corey Tedford, and it's about my little brother, who I haven't seen in about 12 or 13 years. And it reminds me of the losing God somewhere along the way. So thank you for that. That was nice to... Once you open that door, it's like, oh, it's safe space. All right. Hello. So this is Jimmy Glenn. This has been Mulberry Creek. Thank you to Josh Morgan for being behind the board there and producing. As always, I'm Vicki Morgan, and we're here again next week at 4 o'clock on CHMR, 4 to 5 for the Mulberry Creek Hour. And this is Jimmy Glenn, and thank you for listening.

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1: Welcome to Open Door. I am Katarina Gavrilyuk. Coming up on today's show, three stories about people building space to be seen. St. John's Pride wrapped its 12-day festival on July 19th with thousands walking from City Hall to Bannerman Park, the largest parade the festival has drawn. Inside the same festival on July 11th, the city held its first ever ballroom night, putting new bebop performances on the floor for the first time. And at City Hall, an exhibition called Build Your Bridge closed on August the 3rd, showing 6 months of work by newcomer women picking up a camera, a paintbrush, or a needle and thread for the first time. Three ways people found room to show who they are. Stay with us.
2: Open Door is a weekly news magazine bringing together CHMR-FM's coverage of newcomer, immigrant, refugee, and international student issues in this province. 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CHMR aspires to help tackle that gap through on-the-spot reporting, mini-documentaries, investigative reporting, interviews, and other deep dives into the people, communities, and issues that are often overlooked in mainstream coverage. For the most up-to-date stories in this series, check out the Open Door page at chmr.ca.
1: St. John's Pride wrapped up its 12-day festival on Sunday, July 19th, with thousands of people walking from City Hall to Bannerman Park for annual parade. This year's festival included 48 events, all built around one theme. This party is a protest. Leading the parade as Grand Marshal was Overdose Awareness and Response St. John's, a harm reduction group made up of nurses, advocates, and people with lived experience of the overdose crisis in Newfoundland and Labrador. Organizer Hope Jameson Hoder have been part of St. John's Pride long enough to watch it change shape year after year, and this year, they say, they put a couple of events that had never happened before.
3: The festival has doubled in size, so from 23 to 24 it doubled, from 24 to 25 it doubled again, and then this year we have a 75% increase in the number of events. Attendance has continued to increase year over year. We see this year we have the most groups registered to walk in the parade ever in history. This year we had a couple of history-making events during the festival too. We had our first ballroom event in St. John's where we brought in BIPOC performers from the mainland to show ballroom to local BIPOC performers, which was amazing. We had our first dyke march this year that's ever happened in St. John's.
1: That growth got a boost from the province 2 days before the parade. On July 17th, the Newfoundland and Labrador government announced a 70,000 investment in St. John's Pride to expand programming and outreach for 2SLGBTQIA+ communities across the province, including a new rural Pride social event planned in partnership with Gander Pride. For Jameson Hoder, all of that growth comes back to one idea.
3: I think we want to, you know, be visible. The theme of this year's festival is this party is a protest, and Pride exists for three reasons. To protect our community by having strength in numbers, to protest for the rights that we don't yet have, and to party, to celebrate what we have done, to celebrate the connections that we have with each other and the queer joy that sustains the rest of the work that we have to do. So that's why we're here today.
1: Not every province in the country has taken the same approach this year, though. In Alberta, this past fall, the government used something called the notwithstanding clause, a rare constitutional tool that lets a province override certain court ruling to keep in place a law-banned gender-affirming care for trans youth. The province says the law protects children from making irreversible medical decisions before they're old enough to be adults. A court had already ruled the ban would cause serious harm to gender diverse youth. The government moved forward with the law regardless of that ruling.
3: It's an interesting time to be in queer organizing because we're seeing a time when things feel like they're sort of going backwards, right? In the country, we see, you know, anti-trans bills being introduced in other provinces. We see sort of rights being taken away from members of our community. And while that's not actively happening here, the discourse is certainly shifting. You see comments on social media posts about drag shows and things like this. And so we really want to push back against that and make it clear that, like, we're here, we're not going anywhere, and we are a part of this community. We deserve space.
1: What keeps people coming back, Jamieson Hodder say, is less about politics and more about what happens when someone actually walks through the gate.
3: What's really important to recognize is this is a really welcoming space, and I'm consistently just, like, really heartened by how much this community welcomes people. I think sometimes folks are maybe not out about their identity or don't feel like they're queer enough to come into these places, and I would say, yeah, you are. You can come exactly as you are and find a space for yourself within this community.
1: Making that welcome real takes more than organizers behind a microphone. Laura Belmba was one of many volunteers working the parade route this year, doing backstage work that keeps a march of that size actually moving.
4: I'm volunteering because Pride is an important celebration, and the parade specifically requires a lot of manpower and human energy to be able to make sure it's successful, and I want people to show up for community. My expectations are that people are going to have a good time. They're going to see how large the queer community here is in St. John's, the diversity that exists within the queer community. People are going to have fun. There are going to be children and families that just show that when people have an idea of what queerness looks like, it can be everyone and anyone.
1: Costume was the other day people show up for the day. Nicole Maddox spent 7 months building an outfit for the parade, made almost entire by hand, and needing a full 2 hours just to put on before she could even leave the house.
5: Yeah, I made everything except for the boots. This took, several months. Most of it I got here, basically discounted curtain fabric, discounted faux silk. I did order the little eyeballs. I got those off Amazon. Other than that, the teeth are foam clay, and everything else is just kind of fabric and that from fabric build. I'm walking with Sci-Fi on the Rocks, so just here to represent Pride, here to represent the convention, dress up, have fun.
1: For everyone nervous about their first time walking, Maddox had a simple message.
5: Don't be afraid. Like, this is a very accepting community. Like, if you don't want to march, you can always come down and watch from the side. There's always a celebration in the park if you just want to go and hang out in the park afterwards. I mean, there's a spot for everybody.
1: Jamieson Hodder had been coming to Pride long enough to remember when the parade was a handful of people walking down the sidewalk on Water Street. Now, with the road closed and thousands turning out, they are already thinking about where it goes from here.
3: I want to see it continue to get bigger. I mean, I'm old enough to remember when the Pride Parade in St. John's was a handful of people walking down the sidewalk on Water Street. So it's amazing to see, you know, we've got the road closed, we've got thousands of people. I want to see that continue and grow over time. And who knows how many people we'll have in 5 years, but I hope it's even more than today.
1: For Jamieson Hodder and for the volunteers and community members who make it happen every year, the goal now is simple. Keep it going, keep it growing. On July 11th, 2026, St. John's Pride hosted the city's first ballroom function at the Breezeway, with doors opened at 8 that night. St. John's Pride brought in the Kiki House of Constantine to lead the event, an event called Legends, Statements, and Stars, built on the format of a Kiki Ball, a queer party with performances, categories, and a runaway walk, open to anyone 19 and up. St. John's Pride board member Laura Belmba, who is one of the organizers, laid out how the lineup was built.
4: Is a wonderful event. It's based on the idea of a Kiki Ball, which is a queer kind of party with performances and categories and all of that, and like a runway walk that people would see. So we will have local performers going first in terms of like people who are in the what am I calling, in the burlesque scene and in the drag scene who are going to be performing, they'll all be BIPOC.
1: The people on that floor were not all experts. A lot of them had learned that same day in a free workshop that ran 6 hours. Local performers opened the night. Then it was the newcomer's turn.
4: And then those who were trained in the earlier session would get their chance to do their first performance. And then the instructors who trained them will do the performance as well to show what it looks like when you get really good at ballroom.
1: Later in the night, the floor opened to anyone in the room, with a few categories open to attendees who wanted to walk. The evening closed with an open dance floor.
4: It's a chance. The audience then gets an option for audience participation at the end of the night before we open up the dance floor. And so if people have ever been curious about performing in ballroom and all that, they will get the chance to. I think we have 2 categories which are open for audience participation.
1: Leading that first performance session was Godfather Noble Constantine, who had already helped build a ballroom scene once before in Ottawa.
6: This is a very exciting journey and experience for me, coming all the way from Toronto. I'm originally being in Ottawa, then moving to Toronto, and now being in St. John's in terms of ballroom. Ottawa was a very similar experience in terms of ballroom not necessarily existing, and doing that work alongside some other folks like Fiji, Fiji 007, now Tony Pink Lady. So we pretty much came together and pretty much did a very similar thing in Ottawa. And so now being in St. John's and kind of seeing ballroom, having an introduction here and growing here, it's something that's exciting and also surreal.
1: Noble Constantine's Ottawa comparison holds up. The city's scene tracks back to the Cap City Kiki Ballroom Alliance, which launched in 2020, and it was kept growing since. A newer group called Touche Grasse started there in the fall of 2024 and went from practicing in parks to booking space at the National Arts Center within months. Watching people take the floor for the first time here is

0: It's a time that they've been exposed to ballroom and exposed to us. So for me, I'm excited to see St. John's reaction and response to the community, and more so excited to see what comes after tonight in terms of ballroom here in St. John's.
1: Michelle was in that crowd that night too. Back in St. John's after 10 years away and taking in a Pride festival for the first time.
2: I'm really looking forward to this.
1: That kind of absence is common here. According to a Fraser Institute study published this June called Interprovincial Migration in Canada, 1995 to 2024, Newfoundland and Labrador has lost more of its young people to other provinces than anywhere else in the country. Over that 30-year period, 40,480 more people aged 18 to 24 left the province and moved in, a number equal to almost 93% of how many young people currently live there. This year's Pride Festival ran nearly 50 events over 12 days, ending with a parade on July 19th. The city itself felt different throughout, Michelle says.
2: I love going out around the city and seeing everybody like hyped up for Pride. It's really fun. So I'm really excited to be seeing what's gonna come tonight. Like, we were talking about how amazing it is to see the people here in drag and how much work it goes into, like, and the confidence.
1: On stage, dancer Jada Gravis performed that night, part of a lineup built specially to showcase BIPOC talent. Indigenous people make up about 9% of Newfoundland and Labrador's population, according to 2021 census figured from the province's statistics agency.
3: I had so much adrenaline, but it was amazing to just get back on the stage and perform. I would like to think that it brings people happiness of some sort, of course, and being an Indigenous person, I really appreciate the stage that I can perform on.
1: Godfather Noble Constantine says this can't stop after one night.
0: Well, how it changes after that is persons continue to come together and creating spaces, and as Jerome will probably say, sesh, you know, we will sesh together, actually come together, practice, speak to the people we need to speak to, continue to work with St. John's Pride in terms of making this a journey that's not just for the festival period, but it's for the community moving forward. So that is what I hope will happen in terms of St. John's Pride seeing this as a actual cultural transformation within the queer community. And so investing in ballroom beyond just the festival. That's kind of like what I see happening after.
1: Noble Constantine's closing, though, wasn't really for the room that night. It was for whoever might be listening whenever they hear it.
0: The one message that I'm going to leave is forever is probably listening or reading this, as if you're an artist, if you're queer, if you're BIPOC, that there is a space for you within the queer community, and ballroom could be that space. So if you hear ballroom happening in a place near you, show up.
1: For a place with no ballroom scene of its own before July 11th, the night at the Breezeway was a start, not a finish. For a newcomer, settling in a new country, explaining your own story in a language you are still learning can be one of the hardest parts of the move. An exhibition at City Hall in St. John's tried a different way in. August the 3rd was the last day of Build Your Bridge, Expression Identity Through Art, the result of a 6-month program that gave newcomer women in Newfoundland and Labrador their first experience with photography, painting, pottery, and embroidery. It is run by the Community Center Alliance and brought together participants from 4 community centers in St. John's: Buckmaster's Circle, Rabbit Town, Fraud Avenue, and Virginia Park, with funding from the Provincial Department of Tourism, Culture, Art and Recreation and the Settlement Program. Aisha Algayar, Settlement Integration Coordinator at the Community Center Alliance, designs the program. She explains the thinking behind the name this way.
4: Our thoughts from the beginning, not to fill the gap, maybe to explore what is the behind the gap. Our purpose, let women, immigrant women, to see and they know

0: know about their journey. Immigration is not easy journey. Sometimes we can't figure what is immigration mean. It's not just you move from country to country. It's like move for your memories, your feeling, your stories.
1: Al-Ghayar worked as a journalist before coming to Newfoundland and Labrador, then studied folklore at Memorial University to understand the immigration journey better. She points to a woman she met during that time as an example of the kind of work she wanted to bring into her job at the Community Center Alliance.
0: I used my experience as a goal because when I immigrated here, I was very experienced in my career as a journalist, and I have a lot of issues to do. So I make little switch when I went to study folklore, master of folklore at Memorial, because I want to understand about the immigration journey. And I met a beautiful lady from Ethiopia. She designed one room as a coffee room, and I found here she bought all items from her country, and I found that how that support here and her family in their journey here. And I wanted to do that as the same and apply in my work. It's like I bring something from academy to real life to see how that's work with a migrant woman.
1: Staying connected to where you came from while building a life somewhere new is what Al-Ghayar means by a bridge.
0: You can't make balance in new land without make big connection or strong connection with your roots. You need this bridge to make connection with your roots, to be proud from you are where. That will help you when you build your new life and make balance in here. So every woman come and proud from her culture and settle here in St. John's and build her life here St. John's through this bridge. So that's in simple way, this initiative and this exhibition to build a bridge from your roots and where you live now.
1: Al-Ghayar says the classes is particular drew a response organizers had not expected, one that went beyond the 6 months of the course.
0: They start to build a relation with this material, like light, like colors or camera. It's something far away or behind what you think. It's not for entertainment. It's not for you fail your spare time. It's something strong that make participate and the newcomer woman to ask Fatina, our artist, about from where we can bring a clay, from where we can bring this color, because they want to continue. They found something strong, connects them with this material. They love that, but I think they will find more their personality. They will continue what I love. They will continue currently participate. They will continue. Some of them maybe think to work small business related for art. It's like photography, especially for women activity in their culture when it's not allowed for men to attend. So they can take photo for wedding or maybe make pottery and go to buy in farmers market and embroidery.
1: Al-Ghayar has a lot of good memories during the program and exhibition, but one of them when a participant child saw her mother's work.
0: I think when I see in their eyes is more, especially when bring their families, their kids and see what mom can do. I remember one of client, her kids say, really, you do that?
1: Fatanera hurried to the pottery and painting sessions. She moved to Canada a year and a half ago and had 15 years of teaching experience in Iran before that. But she had never worked with immigrants or refugees before. She taught techniques, but says her real goal was to give the women freedom, not pressure them to make art.
2: My goal was to create an environment for them. As a newcomer, I could feel them, and I could see how they have fears and how they didn't have opportunities before. I was just the one to open the door. Don't give them pressure. Work with them as a friend and teach them as a friend. You know, it was very important to give them feel free and have a freedom in our courses and have a freedom to make art. I love them, you know, from the first feel I I can connect with them and I can be friends with them.
1: Most of women had no background in art before the course.
2: I was proud, you know, because we helped them to they feel seen and help them to give confidence. You know, many of them didn't think if they can paint or make pottery, but now they have that confidence.
1: Rahari sees the program fitting into a larger goal in Canada, helping newcomers move beyond their own communities.
2: The goal of the Canada is the multiculturalism. It's very important to blend people. These programs, mostly for refugees, give the opportunity to feel they can go to a larger community and seen by another communities. You know, it's very important.
1: Fatima Alashbahi was not supposed to be a participant. Al-Ghayar first asked her to come on as a translator without saying what the course was. Alashbahi only found out it was photography once she got there and saw the instructor and asked to join as a participant too. Alashbahi moved to Canada from Jordan 4.5 years ago and is now studying computer science at Memorial University. She took both the photography and embroidery courses.
3: It was a really fun experience and I really didn't know that I am capable of the work that is showing here at the St. John's City Hall. I did also the embroidery course and it was also my first time using embroidery and I was like thinking I would never be able to do something like that. It was an amazing experience honestly and I didn't realize it will be like this beautiful.
1: One of the photography field trips took the group to Kwidi Widi Lake during a snowstorm.
3: There was one time because like our photography course was in the winter and this year the winter was like really bad and Michael tried to let us experience how to take pictures outside instead of like doing it in class. And that time we went to Kwidi Widi Lake and that day was like there's a snowstorm warning and we have to go there and it was like around 6 a.m. Most of us were super excited and I saw a lot of people coming and I've never like realized how excited they are. We went there and we stayed there maybe for 2 hours taking pictures. We saw the seal for the first time. We took a picture of it and we were like almost freezing, but we were super excited and happy how pictures came out.
1: Pictures from that morning are shown at the exhibition as well, Alashbahi says. Seeing her own work on the wall at City Hall was its own kind of moment.
3: Honestly, I was like so proud of myself and I felt like I would be like, I didn't thought like I would be able to do something like that. And now I'm thinking like I would be able to do more. Maybe I would start like with the photography, I would start a business taking pictures and letting people see the world through my lens.
1: Some of her own pride, she adds, came from their role as translator, helping participants who did not speak English communicate with the instructors.
3: I was super proud of myself when I was helping people that they can't speak English communicate with the instructors. Like it was a part of me that I was like, I really love helping people and seeing that in front of my eyes and seeing people understand someone who would like, they can't speak their language. I was like super happy.
1: Commitments outside the classroom did not keep participants away, Alashbahi recalls.
3: Some of the women were like, they're having kids. One of the participants, she was pregnant and all of them like came and they were like super excited to just share like what they learned and try to use the camera. So yeah, I was like really amazed and impressed how strong they are.
1: Alashbahi has a message for newcomers who have not tried a program like this one.
3: Wherever you are, just remember that there is some community centers that they would provide everything for you and never be afraid, be more confident, just push yourself and try to learn new things.
1: This is a second version of the exhibition, the first ran in June at the Art and Culture Center. Al-Ghayar says the response from the wider community, not just participants and their families, has convinced organizers to keep the program running. They are also looking at ways to help participants turn their new skills into small businesses.
0: In the beginning, I was worried because I think most of Newfoundlander is very kind and nice and they're convinced. But my role as a journalist before, I go forward to ask them in deep to be sure this is not compliment. I think, yeah, everyone liked this work and asked me to continue to do that. And I think, yes, that's the feedback. They will encourage us to continue.
1: Al-Ghayar hopes the Community Center Alliance will run the program again with a new group of women. For several of the participants from this round, the exhibition at City Hall is not where the work stops. Some are already looking at whether the skills they picked up this year, behind a camera, at a pottery wheel, with a needle and thread, could become something they keep going on their own. That's our show for today. In the end, whether it's a parade, a dance floor, or a gallery wall, the message is the same. Being seen matters. For the Local Journalism Initiative and see you tomorrow 93.5 FM in St. John's, I'm Katarina Gavrilyuk. Thanks for listening to Open Door. Till the next time.

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0: There are still countries where people have no running water or toilets. 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
1: Well, hello there and welcome. Welcome to an hour of jazz and jazzy tunes to put a smile on your face and a swing in your step and maybe just take your mind off all the mountains and mountains of snow that we've had to scale as of late. I'm Marcia Porter and you're joining me for Jazz Pizzazz, and I'm here in the studios at CHMR Radio on the campus of Memorial University, which has a lot of snow. We've had a lot of snow lately, so that was my excuse for not getting in and recording a show. Also, I had a cold, which I'm now getting over, so I'm a little bit late, and I'm happy to be here, though. I'm happy to get back on track and bring you a brand new show with some great old tunes and some great new tunes as well. And we're kind of like, when I'm recording to you, or as I'm recording this, I'm coming to you, I think this will be the very end, the very last day of Black History Month, so even though you're going to hear the show when Black History Month is over, there's some great tunes that you're going to enjoy. You're also going to hear some Juno nominations. You're going to hear some great new stuff as well. So without further ado, we're going to get started with something classic and amazing from Nellie Lucher. Nellie Lucher was playing the piano behind Ma Rainey, boy, when she was just 14 years old, and that would have been back in the 1940s, I think. And this one is called A Fine Brown Frame, comes from 1947. She has a great swing style piano too, and it works well with her voice. So here we go with Nellie.
2: Oh, he's got a fine brown frame, I wonder what could be. Oh, he's got a fine brown frame, I wonder what could be.

awesome. Wasn't that great? Whoa, Nelly. That was fantastic from Nelly Lucher. That may be one of my favorites that I've heard from Nelly Lucher. She's got some good ones, too. And next up, we're going to also hear something really old and great coming from George Lewis and the George Lewis Ragtime Jazz Band of New Orleans. This is, just such great stuff from a New Orleans clarinetist who played with so many groups back in the day, back a very long time ago. He played with King Ory. I think I've played some King Ory for you before. This one, though, comes from a concert, I think, that he did at the Preservation Hall, which is iconic in New Orleans, and it's called the Burgundy Street Blues. Comes from 1953, I think this recording does, and again, he's a fantastic clarinetist. So here we go with George.

Wow, that was great from George. I have to say, I played clarinet in my school band, and I did not sound like that. So what a gift he had. So great, and I think he went on to influence many a clarinetist and many musician in New Orleans. So that was fantastic. So next up, we've got something from, well, I'm going to play a couple of Juno nominees now. And the first one comes from Aretha Tillotson. She's from Edmonton. She's a young bassist, composer, and bandleader from Edmonton. And she's nominated for a Juno Award in Instrumental Jazz. And this piece comes from her album from 2025 called it's actually from Kind of Out West. And the name of the song, the tune, is Kind of Out West. And what's really cool about this piece is, I mean, she's sounding great, but she's joined by some fantastic musicians on this album, musicians including Ingrid and Christine Jensen. They joined her, I think, or she joined them on a previous piece of music. Sorry as I stumble through my words here. And this is Aretha's sophomore recording, so she's doing pretty well. So here we go with the young bassist and composer from Edmonton, Alberta.

0: outside, kitty. 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
1: Outside? What are you, crazy? It's a dog-eat-cat world out there. 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I could get hit by a car. Pick up some disease. Get chased by the neighbor. Be rained and snowed on. It's a jungle out there. I'm staying inside where I'll be happy, healthy, and live 3 times longer than an outdoor cat.
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4: Okay, so excuse me while I stumble my way through my words as my voice is not quite what it usually is, but we just had some instrumental jazz. We're now going to go to a Juno nominee who's nominated for her vocal jazz, and it's really great, from a young woman, Laura Anglade. She's based in Brooklyn, but she spent quite a few years in Canada. She was born in France, and so some interesting traveling she's done over the years in her young life. So I've heard Laura described as an old soul, and that her latest album is sort of breathing some vitality into the old standards. So and I think she's just going with some of her favorite jazz standards. So see what you think. See if you agree that that she's breathing new life into some of these old tunes. Here we go with Laura.

Very nice from Laura. She's got a great voice, doesn't she? And the scatting, well, that's high quality scatting. It's really, really good. Really great from Laura Anglade. And by the way, I think that Juno Awards are at the end of March. So coming up, no, I can't believe that. We're going to be into March. Yay! I think there are lots of people here who would like to see the back end of winter only because it has been so wild. It's been very wild here with so much bluster. We've had a lot of bluster this winter. So next up, we're going to do something new. We're going to a new piece, or fairly new. And it comes from a bunch of guys from Denmark, Danish guys, six of them. Six Danish guys, they go by Sunborn. And they're joined by a DJ producer from Italy named Clap Clap, or who goes by Clap Clap. I'm not sure if that's his real name. Maybe not. But anyways, this is from a terrific album that came out in late 2025. And it's called Earth is Begging. So much great stuff. Such an interesting collaboration. And this one is called Acarajé de Salmo. Now, I'm probably not pronouncing that right, but that's what it's called. Acarajé de Salmo. And I love it. I love so many pieces from this album. If you're looking for something really fun, then I would go there. Now, in fact, I'm just going to tell you a little about them. I think they used to be called Cootie Mangoes, and they changed their name after a decade together. They're a bunch of horn players. They bring together groovy beats and jazzy horns. They blend jazz and global music, and this is really evident in this piece because there's collaboration here with Brazilian, Nigerian, and UK musicians. It's really fun. I think that's the idea, is that they want us to have fun. So here we go with Sunborn.

I hope you were dancing to that. Or you know, wiggling around in your chair. Or, yeah, doing the dishes while you were, you know, kicking up your feet a bit. That was so good. That Sunborn and Clap Clap. And I love that. So there's so many great pieces on this album. I would so recommend it. And I'll bring you something else. Maybe next week I'll play you something with a different vibe, but also super fun. So we're going to continue on with something brand new from Leon Fail. And Leon, I played him before. He's a terrific saxophonist. Really good. I think you would call him an award-winning, well, he is award-winning genre bending. He's a young saxophonist from the Champagne region in northeastern France. He grew up, I think, influenced by musicians like Roy Hargrove, his R.H. Factor, and D'Angelo, just to name a few. And he's here with a Swiss quartet. I think they blend modern jazz, electronica, and indie folk. Interesting combination there. And I'm looking at my cheat sheet. Okay, so this one is called Sonic Poetry, and it's Leon Fail with Moes, that Swiss quartet. Okay, so here we go, and it's super fun too.

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0: We're going to, I'm actually going to, as I talk to you, I'm going to cue up the next song, which I forgot to do because I was really into that last piece, the last couple of great instrumental jazz pieces. Very groovy, don't you think? That one was, yeah, very groovy. So I am talking to you while I cue up my next piece. And you know what? We're going to go back in time again. And I realize I haven't played anything for you lately by Nina Simone. I think that, you know, just when I've heard all of that, I think I've, you know, all her repertoire, I realize there's still so much I haven't heard, and I thought it was again fitting as Black History Month comes to an end that we play something by her. She had one of the most distinctive voices in jazz history, and she came to the genre reluctantly. She really had dreamt of becoming a concert pianist, but in the 1950s that wasn't easy for her to do, sadly, but it was kind of lucky for us because she took a gig in 1950s Atlantic City, even changing her name so her mother didn't know she was going to sing the devil's music. And that gave rise to one of the most interesting distinctive voices in jazz history, that's for sure. So this piece, I'm just looking up the name, it says I'm Gonna Leave You, and it's from her album The High Priestess of Soul. Very jazzy, but again, she could move between genres quite easily. So here we go with Nina, and I'm Gonna Leave You, and it's a great fun piece.

Well, she was determined. She was going to leave you. Yep, she was going to where she was loved. That makes sense to me. That makes sense. Get good sense there. She was fantastic. Wasn't that great? First time I'd heard that by Nina Simone, so I really wanted to play that. And yep, she was so amazing. And another amazing, well, the next guy we've got coming up, you will recognize the name Miles Davis. I know you will. And he, this is the centenary of his birth this year. Just like you remember last year, 2025 was an important year for anyone who's interested in Oscar Peterson. Well, this time it's Miles Davis's turn. And yeah, he was born in 2026. So this comes from, I think this piece, it's Only a Paper Moon. And it's such a great version of Only a Paper Moon. It comes from an album called New Sounds, and it's been remastered. It was, I think, his debut studio album. It was his first of his career, debut studio album of his career, which is so cool. And he was certainly a giant of jazz, an innovator. He was born and raised in St. Louis, and his career spanned so many decades, and in each decade, he managed to bring a different sound and do something meaningful in each decade. So that's pretty cool. So here we go with Miles Davis.

Wasn't that the best? I love that version of It's Only a Paper Moon. I think that's the most fun I've had listening to that song, that tune. Such great swing to it. And yeah, that was back, I think that was 1951. Miles Davis, and I believe that could have been Sonny Rollins on the sax. Such a fun recording. And I'm interested in exploring more of that, that remastered recording. I think it's called New Sounds, if you're interested as well. Okay, so we're going to come now with some brand new vocal jazz. Actually, it's from a guy I played for you before, Tom Misch. Tom Misch is based in the UK. He's jazz. He studied jazz guitar, and he's a multi-instrumentalist and vocalist. And has a really, he's a definitely a genre bender too. He can sort of straddle sounds like jazz, R&B, funk, a bit of soul, a bit of hip hop. Yeah, it's all in there. And this one is from his brand new recording. I'm just picking up my cheat sheet. And it's called, the recording is called Full Circle. It hasn't been fully released yet. He's releasing a little bit at a time. And this one is Sisters With Me. And it's such a, it has such a great vibe, such a great groove to it. I think you'll really like it. So I can't wait to hear more of this album. By the way, he does have sisters. I know he has at least one, and she's a saxophonist. So maybe it's dedicated to them. Here we go.

0: So, didn't you like the nod to the Beatles in that piece? Wasn't that great by Tom Misch? I really love that piece, and I'm kind of choked up thinking about my own dear sister, and I dedicate that song to her as we close out the show for another week. That's right, we've come to the end, so it was a fine way to end another show, another episode of Jazz Pizzazz. I hope you have a great week, and I hope that all of us get less snow, just so that we can, you know, have time to deal with what we've got, okay? So I hope you have an excellent week. Look forward to talking to you real soon. Bye for now.
1: 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Cheers, St. John's.

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1: Hello, everybody. Welcome to the Newfound Records Radio Hour, the show that features all kinds of Newfoundland and Labrador music from the vinyl era, the 50s, 60s, 70s, and 80s. If you're a hopeless nostalgic, if you're stuck in a vinyl groove, if you're inclined to drift from the mainstream, stay tuned for an hour full of music by Newfoundland and Labrador's pioneer recording artists with your host, Wayne Tucker.
2: Hello, everybody. Thank you for tuning in. Now, coming up on today's episode, you're going to hear some great music from recent additions to the Newfound Records music library. And naturally, I'm talking about oldies music here. And also naturally, I'm talking about obscure music. And it's obscure because I've sourced the tracks on today's playlists exclusively from cassette tapes. 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Meaning that you're highly unlikely that you would hear this stuff on mainstream radio. Now, along the way today, an eclectic mix of goodies as usual. You're going to hear what it's like to be a tree. We're going to check out a barnyard party. And we're going to have a party in the barn itself. Plus, you'll get your requisite dose of country pain and enjoy some fancy fiddling from a 14-year-old. Let's kick it all off with a little codfish.

Oh, what a great piece of music there. A Lonely Codfish Has the Blues, and the song was on Billy the Codfish, and the artist, The Vays, that's spelled V-E-Y-S, and The Vays are Fred and Brett Vay. Now, I don't know much about them. I know that Fred was the father and Brett was the son, and between the two of them, they composed all the tracks on their cassette tape. The tape being called This Rocky Isle, and they released that, I figure, around 1997, and to the best of my knowledge, only available on cassette tape. Now, Fred Vay, he was the lead vocalist and played accordion, and he also played harmonica on the album, but the bulk of the instruments were played by Brett Vay. And listen to this list of instruments that he played. He played the mandolin, the violin, the keyboard, piano. He played lead electric guitar and rhythm and lead acoustic guitars. And if that's not enough, he played a dobro too. On drums, bass and rhythm guitar was Lee Vaughn. And Brett Vay, by the way, in addition to playing all those instruments, supplied harmony vocals as well. And the tape was recorded by Top Sound Recording in St. John's. Now, I wanted to find out more about the Vays, so I dug around. I didn't find out very much about Fred, but his son Brett, I did, and he's still active. I think he's probably still active today, musically. He's originally from Sunnyside, Newfoundland, and he's an all-around musician. His musical studies began at home with his family. Matter of fact, his grandmother, she was a popular fiddle player, and his father, Fred, is or was a singer-songwriter. I don't know if he's still alive or not. Brett completed a Bachelor of Music degree at Memorial University. He specialized in classical guitar. His talents range from composer, recording engineer, and teacher to multi-instrumentalist and performer. Now, Brett Vay, he's appeared on multiple albums by others as a session player, and his passion also lies with live theater. He's acted in many works over the years, including an original musical co-written by Brett and his father, Fred, and it's called The Black-Headed Seagull. Now, in more recent times, Dominic Green and Brett Vay created the Saltwater Strings Duo. That was in 2013. And they have since performed throughout St. John's and surrounding areas. Their repertoire including a variety of selections in classical, folk, pop, rock, jazz, and improvisations. Okay, let's hear some more from them. Change the pace on this one. It's a tribute to Greats Cove.

and Bays. Broderick's, Potter's, Stanford's, Duggan's, Doyle's. Martin's, James, Cooper's. Lewis's and Keene's. Keep flashing through my memory.

0: Well, a lovely heartfelt tribute to Greats Cove there by Fred and Brett Fay. Well, you're listening to the Newfound Records Radio Hour, and today we're sampling recent cassette tapes that have been added to the Newfound Records library. Now, next in the tape deck, we're going to hear from Terry Riley and his Teddy Bears. They've rapidly become a favorite of mine. Only started listening to them in the last few years. Now, Terry, of course, is well known in the St. John's area, at least, as a children's entertainer. He began that, I think, in the 1990s and continues right up until today. He's released several tapes and compact discs down through the years. We are going to hear a track from a cassette tape called Carried Away, released in 1994. And Terry had some impressive local musicians backing him on this one. His drummer was Scott Mansfield. On the acoustic guitar, none other than the great Roger House. And on fiddle, well, Kelly Russell, they don't come any better. He played concertina on the album as well. On the Hammond organ was Robbie Mills, and on vibes, the great Jimmy Thompson. Terry himself, he played keyboards, harmonica, and of course, he was the lead singer. We shall now hear Terry with his own composition, I'm Happy I Am a Tree. And in this one, he praises trees. They're all about dancing in the breeze, providing shade on a hot day, providing a place for birds to nest, supplying nuts and fruit, as well as fresh air. I'm happy I'm a tree.
1: 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Feel the wind.

0: boy, such great music on that wonderful recording, the title being Carried Away by Terry Riley and his Teddy Bears. You just heard I'm Happy I Am a Tree. Now, let's hear another from that tape. This one is more silly, wacky even. Good laugh for sure, I think. This one's about party animals on Old MacDonald's farm, and the kingpin behind organizing this party is a rooster, and participants include a hee-hawing donkey, a bad sheep, cows eating cookies, crows join in, and there's a swinging horse and even chickens in trees. Yahoo!
1: Hi, y'all. I'm Daisy MacDonald. George and I, now you may know George is Old MacDonald. 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As Terry knows, they is party animals.

0: lazy life and said, I agree.
1: You never know what you're going to hear on the Newfound Records Radio Hour. That delightful piece of nonsense was Barnyard Party, composed and sung by Terry Riley with his teddy bears. Okay, let's continue with the foolishness. Our next artists are Rick Party and Brendan Mackey, and I know virtually nothing about them. Seems that Party, he may have been living in Keels on the Bonavista Peninsula at the time that he and Brendan Mackey released a cassette tape, being called The Bayman, and the personnel who provided the music on that album, well, Rick Party and Brendan Mackey themselves, they were the vocalists, and the fiddle player on the album was Wally Benoit, and they recorded this at Sim's studio in Ballorum, so of course Sim's Avery, he's in there playing a number of instruments. He played guitars, played bass, and he played keyboards. Now the song that we're going to hear, I don't know who composed this, it's pretty cute number. I really like it. It's called Teddy's Barn, and it's actually been recorded by other Newfoundland groups like the Split Peas. They actually did an instrumental version of it, and a band called the East Coast Connection, they recorded it as well. Okay, well, this song is about a bunch of the boys having a yarn, singing up a storm. It's about ice fog rolling in, and it's about beer cans being stuck to the floor and signing your name in snow, and it all happens over at Teddy's Barn.

Well, what a hoot that one was. That was Rick Parody and Brendan Mackey with Teddy's Barn. Going to move on now to a good country rocker. And this one's a ditty about the best country bar in town. And Bob Hiscock, he composed and sang it. And he's another artist that I know virtually nothing about. Seems he lived at Clark's Beach at the time that he recorded an album. And the album being called Memories of the Past. And again, as far as I know, it was only released on cassette tape. And Hiscock, he composed all the songs on that tape. Now, here are the musicians that backed him up. He's got Winston Saunders in there. You remember Winston, maybe, of Newfoundland Show Band fame. We're used to hearing him play the accordion. So good at that. But on this album, he's the guy playing the steel guitar, and he plays the fiddle as well. Derek Vaders is in there. He sings harmony vocals, and he's responsible for what's called instruments and sequencing, and that must include a lot of different sounds on this particular album, because there's great music on it. Seems like a pile of instruments. And as far as the album credits go, they say that Bob Hiscock sang, but they don't say anything about him playing any kind of an instrument. The album was recorded and mixed at Sound Valley Recording, and I don't know where that is or was located. Okay, let's go. We're at Kelly's Landing again.